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3: At northbound 5, Old Town Avenue, the right three lanes are blocked. Motorcycle injury crash. The backup out of downtown affecting the southbound traffic out of La Jolla just about to National City. South 805 just as busy. Miramar Road past the 94 at South 163. Heavy Balboa Avenue into Balboa Park. East 8 heavy through Mission Valley. And North 15 from an earlier crash in Rancho Bernardo. It's backed up solid from the 52. 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
4: Live from NPR News in Culver City, California, I'm Dwayne Brown. President Trump is once again changing his tune about the administration's next move with Iran, saying it's

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1: Live on KPBS, I'm Debbie Cruz. Last week, port commissioners used a new policy for naming and renaming locations to commemorate the Kumeyaay people's historic connection to the San Diego Bay. KPBS Midday Edition host Jade Heitman spoke with Bobby Wallace of the Barona Band of Mission Indians about the naming of a beach at Spanish Landing. Wallace is a prominent Kumeyaay leader and advocate.
2: This is Kumeyaay territory, and naming of the beach, the unnamed beach, to Kumeyaay Beach was one step in the right direction for, I would say, generational trauma. We all have to go down and drive past things called Mission Valley or Mission Beach or Mission this or Mission that.
3: Mm-hmm.
2: And that's part of the generational stuff that my people see every single day. So the commission and naming this beach following the criteria that they had to follow was just really beautiful. It made me feel my ancestors, so to speak.
3: Yeah, no, I can understand that for sure. Now, you mentioned the commission, and I know it had the support of the Kumeyaay Cultural Reparation Committee. Can you tell us about that committee and why it was created?
2: The committee was created to ensure that we have fair and equal value here throughout our territory. You know, we have been here for so long, and there are bones and there's ashes of our people. I would say as far as the Channel Islands, all the way down to San Quintin, to the outskirts of the desert and back to the ocean. So this committee was formed to have justice for our ancestors and the people that are living and the people that are going to come after us.
3: Well, you know, in terms of the naming process, this was really a first for the Port of San Diego. Did the process feel legitimate and inclusive as you went through this?
2: Yeah, it felt really sincere. And looking at the mannerisms of the commission, to me, it felt so sincere. It felt legitimate. It felt like a family-ish kind of affair.
3: Mm-hmm. And, you know, the request to the port to make this change said, quote, "This would be a small step forward in acknowledging the existence of the Kumeyaay people since time immemorial." Do you think this is really part of the responsibilities local governments have to acknowledge Indigenous history in public spaces?
2: I think it is a responsibility. For so long, we've gone through all these different kind of changes. Take, for instance, the mission project all the little kids have to do in school.
3: Mm-hmm.
2: We know that those things, again, and it goes back to trauma and, you know, post-traumatic stress disorder and those things that are embedded within our DNA. And we have to release these things. And this is one step further in the plight to help our people and make our people better. We can only do this together, all of us.
3: Mm-hmm. With that in mind and the trauma, I mean, this was an unnamed beach at Spanish Landing Park. What stories does the name Spanish Landing tell us about San Diego's history? And what stories does Kumeyaay Beach instead add?
2: Yeah, you know, the Spanish Landing, you know, these are all things, and it's a falsehood. It's a sense of falseness within here in San Diego, because the Spanish didn't discover us. Actually, we've been here since our beginning. We know these things, and truth telling is a big part of, you know, a healing of one's peoples. So we take the Spanish Landing. It's great to acknowledge that the Spanish came here for some, but we've been here for time immemorial. We've been here for so long, and we're always going to remain here upon these lands where people thrive for 10, 12,000 years.
3: Bobby, thank you so very much.
2: Okay, you guys have a great day, and thank you.
1: That was KPBS Midday Edition host Jade Hydman with Kumeyaay leader Bobby Wallace. A warming trend is expected for tomorrow and into the weekend. This will lead to increased heat risk across the region with warmer overnight temperatures. The hottest weather will occur this weekend. Now traffic.
4: And northbound 5, Old Town Avenue crash has been cleared out of lanes. A little leftover slowing behind it. At south, traffic is tough out of La Jolla into downtown. A little slow under the 54. And south 805 heavy just about Sereno Valley to the 15. There's also a backup near Olympic Parkway. Some large debris in the right lane to watch for. East 8, very heavy through Mission Valley. North 15, slowing Miramar into Mira Mesa. A little break than the 56 through RB. Be notified of breaking news and daily headlines by signing up for push notifications through the KPBS mobile app. Search for KPBS in your app store. 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
5: 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I'm Juana Summers.
6: And I'm Sasha Pfeiffer. The Irish musician Glenn Hansard has passed away. According to a statement shared by his manager, he died at age 56 following a motorcycle accident in Dublin early this morning. In 2008, Glenn Hansard won an Academy Award for co-writing the song Falling Slowly from the movie Once, which he also starred in.

0: KPBS On Demand is supported by the Museum of Contemporary Art San Diego, now showing Giants, art from the Dean Collection, featuring art from the collection of Swiss Beats and Alicia Keys, and Hometown Heroes, a photography collection reflecting the rich culture of the border. More at mcasd.org.
1: Punk, street, edgy sort of thing going for it. There's really quite nothing like it. Each game, they sort of started to make the single player campaign, which was a minor thing, a little bit more interesting. And I feel like this game is a culmination of all those like little experiments coming together to create this like really amazing single player experience. They just really like knocked it out the park.
2: My name is Suzanne Nguyen, and I'm the Up First newsletter editor. I chose a game called Esoteric Ebb. Play as like a hapless cleric who must investigate the bombing of a tea house 5 days before your fantasy city's first democratic election. And as you're trying to solve this mystery, you're also forming your own political opinion. So at the end of the game, you get to cast a vote in the first democratic election in your city. And you can choose to be a capitalist or a socialist. You can try to become like a mad dictator and try to get people to vote for yourself. And all the parties have their own fantasy names, but they somewhat correspond with real world politics as well. I am not a person who plays video games all the time. I would say I can't press more than 2 buttons at the same time playing a video game. And I even find it difficult to have to move my head and my body separately, which are like very basic controls for most video games. For someone who might get stressed out playing real-time action video games like me, this is perfect because you can take your time. So I would say it's for the person who might not like real-time action and for people who love puzzles and mysteries.
3: That was NPR's Suzanne Nguyen speaking about Esoteric Ebb. We also heard from NPR's James Mastromarino about the game Saros, and NPR's Angelique Silva, who told us about Splatoon Raiders.
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6: I'm Jay Olin with a check on traffic. Eastbound side of the 78, a little bit before Rancho Santa Fe. Got a crash here still blocking the far left lane, so things are pretty tough coming away from Sycamore. Also, it's a busy ride northbound side of the 5 coming away from Cromwell Mountain over to Lomas Santa Fe. While on the southbound side of the 5 approaching Mission Bay, crash here blocking the right lane, and that's going to add to a pretty busy ride coming away from the 52. Also, it's going to be slow on the southbound 805 from the 52 over to the 15. 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
7: Live from NPR News in Culver City, California, I'm Dwayne Brown. The scientist who helped lead the nation's COVID-19 response faced a fiery hearing on Capitol Hill today, led by Republican Senator Rand Paul. The Kentucky senator has had a long antagonistic relationship with Dr. Anthony Fauci over his role in guiding the federal response.
8: Publicly, Anthony Fauci promoted the theory that the virus arose naturally, while privately, he was well aware of a mountain of evidence suggesting the virus originated in the lab. The American people deserve answers. The American people deserve to know why dangerous research was funded by NIAID in a totalitarian country in a lab that lacked acceptable safety standards.
7: Fauci denies

0: You're listening to All Things Considered from NPR News. People have already bet hundreds of millions of dollars on election results this year on prediction markets. Ahead of the midterms, Wisconsin officials are pushing back to keep elections from becoming money-making opportunities. NPR's Bobby Allen reports.
1: Ann Jacobs is a commissioner with the Wisconsin Elections Commission, a usually pretty quiet agency that oversees state elections. Recently, though, her day was anything but quiet.
2: I was sitting at my desk and all of a sudden Twitter showed a lot of alerts.
1: The alerts were from employees and lawyers at the prediction market company, Kalshi.
2: My reaction was, boy, howdy, are they mad.
1: Jacobs was pretty taken aback. And that's because what set off the attacks was a commission advisory telling voters that they cannot place a bet in an election in which they cast a ballot. Jacobs says the advisory wasn't announcing new policy. It was simply stating the basics of Wisconsin election law.
2: You can't be a felon on active supervision and vote. If you're 17, you can't vote.
1: And you can't put down money on a race where you vote, according to a law that was originally passed in 1849. Jump ahead to 2026, and Kalshi is making legal threats over the law, saying it's bananas and illegal and a type of voter suppression. Jacobs said she wasn't trying to spark a big online debate about election betting, but that voters could be prosecuted if found to have wagered on a race.
2: We want people voting for the person they think will do the best job at the position they are being elected to. We don't want people voting for someone who isn't the best person for the job simply because it's going to line a voter's pocket.
1: Billions of dollars are traded every week on prediction market sites Kalshi and Polymarket. Big sporting events like the NBA Finals and the World Cup saw tens of billions wagered. And the companies expect the midterm elections to be another massive event. But that comes up against another reality. Election betting is illegal in some or all circumstances in 32 states. That's according to the National Conference of State Legislatures.
3: There should be absolutely no money involved in the outcome of our democracy. We should be voting on candidates for their positions and their policies to represent us, not because we can make a buck.
1: That's Matt Barreto. He's the director of the UCLA Voting Rights Project. He says there are all sorts of potential issues with election betting. Foreign actors or partisans could use prediction markets to make a candidate appear more popular than they are in an effort to influence turnout. Then there's the potential for insider trading, an issue that has dogged the prediction market industry, where everyone from President Trump's teleprompter operator to a special forces soldier have been accused of trading on confidential information. Barreto says, imagine how this could potentially play out during the midterms. Say a poll worker places a bet on one candidate, and in order to make money, they slow down the vote count or do an intentional undercount to change the real election result.
3: If we found people who were somehow connected to either political campaigns or to the administration of elections in the Secretary of State's office or a county elections office were somehow involved in this, in the same way that Pete Rose tarnished the sanctity of baseball.
1: Kalshi declined to comment, but the company has argued that election betting will engage people who might not have cared otherwise about politics. This is why they argue states like Wisconsin trying to prevent election betting are engaged in voter suppression. Barreto doesn't buy it.
3: If they sincerely cared about voter suppression, they would use some of their profits to set up a charity to mobilize the vote.
1: Kalshi isn't backing turnout the vote efforts, but the company recently launched a midterm election dashboard to allow traders to monitor and place money on dozens of races at once. Bobby Allen, NPR News.
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4: I'm Jay Ulan with a check on traffic. As you're making the ride along the eastbound side of the 78 approaching Rancho Santa Fe, had an earlier crash here. It looks like it's still blocking the far left lane, so things are going to be slow from Sycamore. Also, it's a busy ride northbound side of the 5 freeway from the 56 out to Lomas Santa Fe. Southbound side of the 805 is slow off and on from the 52 over to the 15, and the southbound side of the 163 is slow from Friars to the 5. 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
5: 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At 9, the New Horizons spacecraft attempts to fly 4 billion miles from Earth on Nova. Then on Bugs That Rule the World, uncover the ruthless world of some of the stealthiest and cleverest insects in the animal kingdom. 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
0: 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I'm Juana Summers.
7: And I'm Sasha Pfeiffer. Earlier this year, 8 siblings gathered at a beachfront resort in Fort Lauderdale for a reunion.
8: Good to see you.
7: Like you see at some get-togethers, this family makes t-shirts. Bryna, a retired college professor, hands them out.
9: Someone take a picture of Joe with his t-shirt.
7: The t-shirts feature a photo of their father. He's a bald man with glasses.
10: Rather pleasant picture. Thin lips, of course.
7: This is Gil Brodsky, another sibling. He reads the speech bubble next to his father's mouth.
10: Says, Gilbert was my favorite.
7: The t-shirt is a joke in more ways than one. Gil never knew his biological father. Neither did anyone else at the table. Until a decade ago, none of these siblings knew any of the others existed. And yet, here they are at a family reunion, but not like one you've ever heard of. This is the story of a secret family, a group of strangers who uncovered a decades-old deception. Then, out of that, built genuine family bonds, turning what could have been a catastrophe into something affirming and meaningful. NPR's roving national correspondent Frank Langfitt spent the last year interviewing 18 family members as they told their story for the first time. We'll be telling it over the next 3 days on All Things Considered. Frank takes the story from here.
11: I'm going to begin with Bryna. She's 65, grew up in the Philadelphia suburbs. Like some other people you'll hear from in this story, Bryna doesn't want NPR to use her full name to protect the privacy of family members. For Bryna, the discovery of her secret family began with a question: who am I related to? Bryna's mother was adopted. In 2014, when Bryna took a DNA test, she expected to find relatives she'd never heard of on her mother's side, and of course, to see some familiar names of relatives on her father's side. But when the results came back, she didn't recognize a single name.
12: I don't recognize anyone, like no one.
11: Where were her cousins on her father's side? Why weren't they there? There was more.
12: I think there are like 4 or 5 people who were listed as close relatives.
11: Close enough to be half-siblings, but neither of her parents had had other children. Bryna wondered who these people were and thought, was she the target of some kind of scam?
12: I kept thinking, this is really sophisticated, and how much money do they actually think they're going to get from me? It's, you know, this is crazy.
11: Despite her initial distrust, Bryna connected with some of these supposed half-siblings. They were as baffled as she was. Bryna realized this wasn't a trick. A number of the half-siblings told Bryna they were donor-conceived. Could the same be true for her? Bryna and a half-sibling named Kathy decided to share their raw DNA with an independent research geneticist to figure out how they were connected.
12: It was 3 o'clock in the morning when I received a text message from her. I hope I'm not waking you. There is no other possibility except that you and Kathy have the same father. I don't know who the father is, but I am 100% sure.
11: Bryna was stunned.
12: I went into a panic, and I felt like I was sinking. And then the question was, where am I in the universe? And I had a desperate need to find out.
11: As far as Bryna knew, she had two biological parents, her mother, who had passed away, and her father. So Bryna called her dad, who was then in his 80s.
12: The question I asked is, did you and mom have any help with fertility treatment back when I was conceived? And my father's very good at, he was a master. If he didn't want to deal with something, he would deny it. And he basically said, you know, oh, I don't know. Maybe your mother did something that I don't know about. And I just thought, okay, there it is.
11: Bryna now knew the man who had raised her, whom she'd called dad for 5 decades, he wasn't her biological father. She became determined to find out who was. And along this journey, she'd get a lot of help. As the months and years passed, more half-siblings appeared through DNA websites such as 23andMe and Ancestry.com. David Staskin, a fellow half-sibling, is a urological surgeon in Boston. He, too, took a DNA test and remembers reading the results.
13: I get up and I look at the thing. Half-brother, half-sister, half-brother, half-sister, half-brother.
11: Eventually, they discovered 64 half-siblings, all with the same biological father. The actual number is probably much higher. Only a small percentage of Americans have taken a consumer DNA test. One of the siblings, John Lowell, is an actuary. He estimates the total number of siblings could be 400 or more. Bryna created a private Facebook page for the growing group. Figuring out who their father was tough, but there were clues. All the half-siblings had been born in and around Philadelphia between 1945 and 1971. Most grew up in Jewish families. A genetic cousin got in touch with the half-siblings. More than a year of sleuthing and blind alleys followed. They learned the donor was a doctor. And the cousin had a realization. Diane, a half-sibling and author who lives in Boston, explains.
14: He had an uncle who was a world-renowned male infertility specialist. And he just had a feeling that this could be the missing link.
11: The specialist's name was Dr. Charles Charney. Charney was an Ivy League-educated, pioneering medical researcher. He'd served as the senior attending urological surgeon at what was then Albert Einstein Medical Center in Philadelphia. The half-siblings needed to confirm it was Charney. The problem? He'd been dead for years.
14: But he had a living daughter.
11: This is Diane again.
14: So they call the daughter. They say, "Hi, we think your father..." And she basically says, "I don't want to have anything to do with you guys. This is ridiculous, da-da-da-da-da."
11: I reached out to Charney's daughter several times. She never responded. The half-siblings brainstormed. How could they confirm it was Charney without his daughter's cooperation?
14: They're so overthinking this. So I finally said, "Look, does this woman have any kids?" "Yeah." "Do you know their names?" "Yeah." I said, "Well, give us the names and let's all go on LinkedIn and see if we know anybody connected to these guys."
11: Diane found she had a friend who'd gone to law school with one of Charney's two grandsons. The law school grandson did not take a DNA test, but his brother did.
14: He did 23andMe and he was connected to us. And that's kind of how it all got confirmed. I think there was some just plain old relief. I mean, this was a long process.
11: But there was so much more to come.
14: It was a mystery story. Okay, so we have a name now. Who was this person?
7: That was reporting by NPR's Frank Langfitt. Tune in tomorrow, same time, to find out who was Charles Charney.
15: I think he was a bit eccentric. I mean, it must have been sitting somewhere in his mind that what he did was odd.
7: How did this work?
14: What they were told was, "We are going to take your sperm and we're going to give it a boost."
7: And what might have driven him? Come back tomorrow for more of this story.
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4: I'm Jay Olin with a check on traffic. Southbound side of the 5, just a few delays just beyond the 52, but it quickly improves and stays very much smooth all the way out to the border, while the northbound side is going to bunch up in between Del Mar Heights and Lomas Santa Fe. Making the ride along the 163, southbound side, things are slow from Washington over to the 5. Southbound side of the 805, things are slowing down from the 163 over to about El Cajon Boulevard, and it's going to be a little bit busy on the eastbound 52 approaching Mass Boulevard. KPBS traffic is supported by Unbound, helping children and families in need. 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For KPBS, I'm Jay Olin.
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21: In New York, I'm Sabri Benishore, in for Kai Rizdal. It is Wednesday, July 29th. Glad you are here. That was Federal Reserve Chairman Kevin Warsh at his second ever press conference since getting that job. The occasion being that the Fed just wrapped up its big two-day meeting today. The main point of that meeting was to figure out what to do with interest rates. Where should interest rates be to fight inflation but also protect jobs? And today, the Fed went with leaving rates right where they are, although not unanimously. 3 out of the 12 voting members on the committee actually voted to raise interest rates.
23: I asked for a good family fight and I got one. That's the purpose. That's the design feature.
21: It was the first time since 2016 that there's been a dissent like that, all in one direction. Now, why would they vote like that? Well, it means those members think the Fed should fight inflation more aggressively. But Warsh pointed out, markets are kind of already doing that for the Fed. Like, market interest rates have risen on their own in the past month.
23: We're trying not to interfere with that market signal. That's part of the reason why we've been somewhat spare in our words, why we pulled back from forward guidance. So they're reacting to events, I would say, much more directly over the 42 days since we last met. This is a good thing.
21: Now, in explaining why the Fed ended up deciding to leave rates alone, it basically said, look, inflation isn't great, it's higher than we want, but the job market is actually okay, and there's just a lot of uncertainty, so, you know, let's just not do anything hasty. But Warsh said, as he has said many times these past 8 weeks, one way or another, the Fed will get inflation down.
23: The path to central bank heaven requires delivering on our remit. These days, that means delivering on price stability. I wouldn't measure that path in 42 days or any one particular meeting. And I came out of that meeting even more confident that this is the right team to win the battle against high inflation.
21: Hopefully, because inflation has been above the Fed's target for more than 5 years now. Wall Street today, not pretty. We'll have the details when we do the numbers.

0: War in the Middle East and oil prices are, of course, looming over this whole inflation question, which is a thorn in the side of the Federal Reserve and obviously us consumers generally. But, you know, it's capitalism, so there's always a winner somewhere, apparently, and that winner today would be oil-producing states like Alaska and New Mexico, specifically their budgets. From the Every Cloud Has a Silver Lining, I guess, desk, Marketplace's Elizabeth Trovall has more.
1: Two things are completely certain: death and taxes. But exactly how much taxes can be hard for governments to predict. Lucy Dedan is with the Tax Policy Center.
2: Unfortunately, very hard for revenue forecasters to forecast revenues with any precision.
1: That's especially true for states that rely on taxes from oil production, like Alaska, North Dakota,
2: New Mexico, Texas, Oklahoma, Louisiana, West Virginia, and to some extent, Montana.
3: It is a volatile source of state funds.
1: That's Rice University's John Diamond. He says when the price of oil is high, like now, states collect more of what are called severance taxes.
3: As we've hit this war where oil prices have spiked, that's going to drive severance tax revenues way up.
1: That's temporarily good news for oil-producing states that are seeing increased revenue projections right now. But Jared Walczak with the Tax Foundation says the gravy train only lasts so long.
4: States want to hedge against an over-reliance on it. You don't want to fund your education budget, you know, 10% of that on this, and then suddenly it's not there.
1: In New Mexico, the legislature has recently capped how much of the state's general fund comes from oil and gas. Charles Salee is director of New Mexico's Legislative Finance Committee.
5: For most of my career, we would look at this windfall, and the legislature would say, well, how do we spend all of it? And today the legislature is saying, how do we make the best use of it?
1: That means that any additional revenue New Mexico gets from a higher than expected oil price
5: will essentially go into our permanent funds.
1: Not spending that extra money today, but using it to smooth out boom and bust cycles in the future. I'm Elizabeth Trovall for Marketplace.

0: You know, even when wallets are getting tighter, life is getting stressful, we do still find ways, maybe there's small ways, but we find ways to have fun. We will even spend maybe just a little for a moment of joy. And the data backs this up. Discretionary spending on games, specifically puzzles and collectibles marketed to adults, is growing. In fact, consumers 18 and older accounted for 35% of the toy industry's growth in the first 4 months of this year. That's according to market research firm Circana. Marketplace's Kristen Schwab has more.
1: To the uninitiated, a Labubu is kind of a hard thing to explain. The figurine is part charm, part collectible, part fashion trend.
2: I like saw it online and I was like, oh my God, what is this? Almost was like, is this supposed to be something cute?
1: Douglas Estelle instantly fell in love with Labubu's pointy ears and mischievous grin.
2: You know what I mean? I was like, oh my God, it's like adorable.
1: Estelle spent $100 to get into this toy exhibit in New York City today. The pop-up is full of Labubu sketches, videos, and rare collectibles.
2: I have like all the pendants, all the plushes. They're like my, I love the plushes. They're like my everything. Labubu is always there for me. I love her so much.
1: Estelle has a few hundred Labubus, including some oversized versions, which can stand as tall as 5 feet. And years of collecting has not come cheap.
2: Realistically, over the past few years, definitely a couple thousand dollars. Yeah, I'd say.
1: You might think a toy exhibit would mostly draw kids, but exhibit brand ambassador Stephen Malloy says the majority of people visiting have been adults here for themselves.
3: Even we had a lady in today, and she's a lawyer, and she came, she left work early and got a cab here for like 20 minutes just to buy a Labubu.
1: Adults are going crazy for toys. Neato squishies, jelly cat plushies, book nook puzzles. Either that sounded like a lot of gibberish, or you know exactly what I'm talking about. And if you do, you've probably heard of this term too.
4: Kidulting. I did not coin this phrase, by the way.
1: Brian Spade is a marketing professor at Marquette University. He also researches collecting.
4: This is really about people giving themselves permission to kind of get in touch with their inner child, go back to their childhood, enjoy the things that they enjoyed as kids.
1: Spade says people are looking for downtime with something low-tech and tangible after spending their workday hunched over a computer screen and hunched over their phone, wondering if AI is going to take their job or if their lunch salad was tainted with a parasite. Toys offer an escape.
4: It's kind of like you can turn off your brain. You don't need to think about anything or worry about anything. It's just, where does that piece go?
1: Spade says people also collect to find community, and they collect out of nostalgia. That's something the old classic brands are trying to capitalize on. Lego just revealed a 12,000-piece replica of Barcelona's Sagrada Familia, priced at just under $800. Build-A-Bear has an After Dark collection, which includes a silver fox wearing a T-shirt that says Zaddy. And it's become a bit of a thing to throw bachelorette parties at the American Girl Cafe, which does serve cocktails. Brian Baker is a senior vice president at Hasbro, which recently released Blooms by Play-Doh, a floral arrangement modeling kit for adults.
5: You know, we are no longer exclusively focused on offering products to children. Our play-to-win strategy, you know, one of the key tenets is aging up.
1: Hasbro has done a lot of research. The company goes into people's homes to see what they buy and collect. It has a fun lab where they observe adults interacting with their products. They're looking to create customers for life.
5: It's probably one of the strongest business strategies we could put in place. You know, as you grow up with our brands, as you grow up with Play-Doh, there is a product there for you that meets your needs at that moment in time.
1: Speaking of moments in time, it's the moment Labubu collector Douglas Estelle has been waiting for. Every exhibit attendee gets a blind box, a mystery package with a mini Labubu inside. He tears it open.
2: Oh, it's the red one. So cute.
1: It wasn't the color he wanted, but that's supposed to be part of the fun. He can always buy another one and try again. In New York, I'm Kristen Schwab for Marketplace.

0: It has now been 5 months since the Supreme Court struck down the Trump administration's first round of tariffs on just about every country we trade with. But the administration is back with new and new tariffs. Last week, it imposed 10 to 12.5% tariffs on 60 countries. For the small business owners here who end up paying those tariffs, it means the trade chaos is not over, which is why we called up Wesley Rule. He's the co-owner of Knoxville Fine Violins in Knoxville, Tennessee, to see how things are going these days.
1: For now, everything seems to be relatively stable, even though things are kind of going up and down with the tariffs. It can be a hassle, but it can also just be, it's part of doing a business, right? It's like you own a business. Nothing is ever going to be 100% smooth. There's always going to be bumps in the road, and you have to acclimate, and you have to kind of adapt and figure out what to do next. We've kind of just factored in random tariffs that we're not prepared for into our budget. So, you know, sometimes we'll order stuff from Italy or from Germany and get hit with a massive tariff, and then sometimes we won't. And it's really difficult to keep track of when that's going to happen. Sales have been pretty good. I think we're in a little bit of a bubble just because Knoxville is growing so much. So we just have more customers than we used to have. But they're about the same as they were last year, despite the increase in population. So overall, we expected more sales because of that, and we didn't get it, but we're still okay. High-end sales are down. I know that I've spoken to a lot of other violin shop owners, and they've definitely seen a larger downturn in high-end sales than even we've seen. High-end for us are instruments that are kind of bread and butter for professionals. So a $20,000, $30,000 violin that somebody's going to purchase to have the rest of their life and make their living on, those sales are down. You know, musicians aren't exactly swimming in pools of gold. So when the economy takes a downturn, they typically, you know, if they have an instrument that's kind of working for them, they might just hold on to it even if they don't love it. And even if they know they need a better one, they may wait to upgrade to see how the economy does in the next, you know, 6 to 8 months. One of the big things in our world is what's happened to violin bows. Pernambuco is the wood that all professional violin bows are made of. Pernambuco is a Brazilian rainforest wood, and it's not as though bow making is depleting the rainforest, but Pernambuco is endangered enough that they have banned it from international trade now. There's not really a great alternative to that, and players do feel it. They can tell. So we ourselves are getting into bow making, trying to figure out how to fill the gap now that we can no longer order them. So that's kind of fun. I'm learning how to make bows. My son wants to learn how to make bows already. He's only 12, but he's watched me make some bows and he's genuinely interested in it. So he may sit down at the bench and try his hand at making a few. We'll see.
0: That was Wesley Rule of Knoxville Fine Violins in Knoxville, Tennessee.

0: coming up.
1: What's happening right now? Like, is my mom going to be proud of this?
0: Sometimes it's best not to ask. But first, let's do the numbers. The Dow Jones Industrial Average plummeted 1,153 points. That's 2.2% to finish at 51,594. The NASDAQ lost 1.75%. The S&P fell 1.5%. The market was red all the way down, and big tech was not spared from the bloodbath. Microsoft sank 0.7%. Meta Platforms dropped 1.3%. Both reported earnings after the bell today. Tomorrow, Amazon and Apple will tell investors how they did in the second quarter. Too late, don't care, investors said. Today, Apple slid 0.5%. Amazon gave up 1.8%. You heard Kristen Schwab reporting on the adult market for kids' toys and the craving for some fun. Well, it was not a very fun day for one toy maker. Hasbro gave back 1.2%. Bonds fell. The yield on the 10-year T-note rose to 4.69%. 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
0: This is Marketplace. I'm Sabri Benishore. Fed Chairman Kevin Warsh mentioned in his press conference today the AI boom was making his and the Fed's job more complicated because, you know, nobody knows how and when all this AI investment will pay off in the real economy. There's, of course, a separate question of whether it will pay off, or at least whether it'll pay off as much as has been promised, or whether it's a bubble. On the one hand, it is this big, weird, circular investment situation, and stock values assume really bright and perfect AI futures. On the other hand, AI is a real product with real revenue, so that's real. But the more important question might not be whether it is a bubble, but rather if it is and it pops, what happens then? Annie Lowry of The Atlantic turned to the case studies of the bubbles of yore, like the dot-com and housing bubbles of the aughts, to look for answers. She joins us. Welcome to the show, Annie. Hi.
7: Thank you for having me.
0: So what is different about this bubble versus, you know, the bubbles of yore, like the dot-com bubble, the housing bubble?
7: Sure. There's two things that I would identify. So the first is that this is happening during a time when we have fairly high interest rates. So we normally think about bubbles as being a low interest rate phenomenon, right? The economy is running really, really hot. It's cheap to borrow. There's just a lot of cash flowing around. But interest rates are fairly high right now. And how this could be happening in a time of high interest rates, it's really down to the fact that corporate profits are so very high and the fact that the companies that are doing the borrowing are enormously creditworthy. The other thing is that because this is happening at a time where a lot of the key companies like OpenAI and Anthropic are still private, you're not seeing your average American participate in this at all. The share of Americans who own equities has not gone up. This is not something like Bitcoin, where all of a sudden people are getting in off of the sidelines. This is really a phenomenon that's happening in boardrooms. It's not happening around kitchen tables.
0: So let's talk about then, if this is a bubble, what does the popping? Because as you said, in previous bubbles, it was interest rates. That's, you know, interest rates are not super low right now. So what would cause this whole thing to pop?
7: I mean, interest rates could go up, right? Inflation continues to run in hotter than the Federal Reserve wants. It is possible that we could get into a place where interest rates go up. And so that could have an effect. Or I think what's perhaps more likely is that investors look around. They see that a lot of firms are very heavily indebted. They see that these firms are not making money in the way that they expected to be making. Maybe they're having trouble making their loan payments. Maybe they're having to refinance. Or investors could just kind of say, hey, this is all a little frothy for me. I'm done for now. One thing that's been really interesting is that the AI bubble was, or AI boom, however you want to think of it, it was initially financed with a lot of cash. Increasingly, it's been financed with lending, whether that's through corporate bonds or lending made by shadow banks. We don't have a lot of visibility into especially that latter component. And so I think it's not unlikely that you could see some firms kind of going kablooey.
0: During the housing bubble, there were lots of normal people buying second homes and flipping condos. During the dot-com bubbles, a lot of people were investing in the internet. That's not the case with AI. Like, OpenAI and Anthropic aren't even public yet. So does that make us any safer if we are in a bubble and it pops?
7: If a bubble pops, this could be bad for a number of reasons. And even if you are not a person who has been participating in this bubble directly, you could absolutely get hurt by it. So the most straightforward thing that would happen is if there's a major stock market correction, people's 401ks, their retirement funds, are going to lower in value by a lot. And so you end up having what's called by economists the wealth effect. People feel less wealthy, they spend less. And that is one of the ways in which a stock market correction can engender an actual downturn in the real economy. Just general chaos in the economy is not good for common people. And so I wouldn't expect that if we have some sort of correction or, you know, the Fed has to step in to rescue a business or we see companies go bankrupt, that has a tendency to hurt people even if they had nothing to do with it.
0: Out of curiosity, how close do you think we are to a bubble popping moment?
7: I don't know. The thing that I'm very, very worried about is the entire AI boom has this circularity to it. It's a relatively small number of tech firms that are all buying and selling things from one another, right? So Intel is selling chips to these startups that then are being financed by these Silicon Valley giants. And so that interconnectivity makes me really, really worried. I think it's probably more likely that there's just some kind of correction, but who knows? I could also make a case that just something comes out of left field and all of a sudden all of these stock market gains have all of a sudden just disappeared. So I have no idea. And I feel like if I knew, I would be in a different profession and probably much wealthier than, but yeah, I'm not sure. It's worrisome though.
0: Yeah. Yeah. Annie Lowrey is a staff writer at The Atlantic. Thank you so much.
7: Thanks for having me.

0: Social media algorithms will sometimes take you places you never expected. And that is true for the people watching posts as well as the people in them. Exhibit A, country line dancing. It is blowing up on the socials and IRL in real life. And so are the entrepreneurs who know how to do it. Blake Farmer of WPLN in Nashville brings us this story of a real estate broker who went from selling land to selling moves.
1: Counting beats and calling moves as hundreds follow his lead was not the plan. Until a few years ago, Justin Lee Williams had never line danced. He grew up in rural Tennessee, but real estate was the dream.
2: My whole plan was, is I was like, I'm going to be able to find people that want land, you know, like 5, 10+ acres.
1: He started a company called Tennessee Backroad. Just about the time he was ready to go full time in 2020, so was everybody else. The COVID broker boom made it harder to be a newcomer. So he took a part-time job managing a big boot store.
2: All the money that I had saved, all the plans that I had just really started kind of crashing.
1: Then one day a customer asked if he'd ever want to help teach line dancing because Williams had the look, hat, boots, buckle.
2: So I went to one of the classes, nothing but bachelorette parties just coming in. I was like, what's happening right now? Like, is my mom going to be proud of this?
3: Right, left, right, left, right, left.
1: He was only one step ahead of the students, but he kept at it and got better. Good enough that he started posting videos. And he saw that social media algorithms really like line dancing. Then came the video that turned Tennessee Backroad into a line dancing brand. I'm going out tonight. I'm feeling all right. Under the glow of kitchen lights, in socked feet, he shows his young niece a few steps to a Shania Twain song. Hundreds of thousands of views in the first day, then millions. Shania herself made one of those reaction videos.
2: What do you do? How do you keep that viral thing going? I don't think it could have happened at a more perfect time.
1: Song-specific line dances were taken off online, so he just kept gigging and clipping. He now has more than 300,000 followers on TikTok. Work started flowing his way, especially when Beyoncé put out her Cowboy Carter album.
2: Being a black guy, I don't know if you can tell or not, but I'm black. Majority of what I focus on is country line dancing. When Beyoncé came out, that kind of allowed black people to understand, like, hey, we're country too.
1: He's comfortable choreographing Cotton Eye Joe or songs by Drake. He did a line dance for Ne-Yo's 4th of July performance this year in Nashville, his first experience with professional dancers. Even when he's flying around the country to work corporate retreats, he's usually teaching novices. And there's something about how accessible line dancing can be. A renovated factory that's now retail space asked him to come a couple of times a month.
4: We were looking to fill slow Monday nights and bring in some foot traffic.
1: Micah Williams is the property manager. She expected dozens and got hundreds. The owners had hosted dance classes before, but that usually required couples. Line dancing works for individuals

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1: Ranch where they shot Yellowstone and its spinoff shows. He wouldn't mind if the next opportunity involved acting. In Nashville, I'm Blake Farmer for Marketplace.
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3: This final note on the way out today. Here in the U.S., we are still fighting with inflation, tooth and nail, but other countries are getting a helping hand, kind of, from China. China's exports have expanded so much since the latest trade war with the U.S. They're driving down prices in a lot of countries, on average by 0.6%, according to Goldman Sachs. Of course, that also means a bunch of domestic producers somewhere are probably suddenly getting undercut. So every inflation cloud has a silver lining that also has a cloud. Our media production team includes Brian Allison, John Fokey, Montana Johnson, Drew Jostad, Gary O'Keefe, and Charlton Thorpe. Alex Simpson is the manager of media production. And I'm Sabri Benishore. We'll see you tomorrow.

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9: BBC News with Fiona MacDonald. The US military says it's begun a new series of strikes on Iran in retaliation for Iranian attacks on US forces based in the Middle East. President Trump on Wednesday pledged a major escalation, promising Iran what he called a beating. Iranian media says Keshem Island and Abadan have been hit. The Ukrainian Air Force says the cities of Kyiv, Dnipro and Kyiv-Ri are coming under Russian ballistic missile attack. Waves of drones are also reported to be heading to other regions. President Trump says his administration is looking at ways to set controls on artificial intelligence. It comes after OpenAI disclosed that a rogue ChatGPT agent's attack on another AI-related company 2 weeks ago wasn't the only one. The US State Department is to immediately release $600 million in funding for the Global Vaccines Alliance, Gavi. The money has been held up by the Health Secretary, Robert F. Kennedy Jr., a vaccine sceptic. Officials in Japan say 17 people are now known to have died in the earthquake in the south of the country. That's expected to rise. The South Korean tech giant Samsung has announced second quarter profits of just under $50 billion. The huge jump has been driven by surging demand for its memory chips for use in AI. Analysts say

0: Live from NPR News, I'm Giles Snyder. A committee vote on Todd Blanche's nomination to become President Trump's Attorney General has been delayed. The Senate Judiciary Committee had been scheduled to vote tomorrow to send Blanche's nomination to the floor, but two key committee Republicans, John Cornyn of Texas and Tom Tillis of North Carolina, say they will not support Blanche without written assurances from the Justice Department about the Trump IRS settlement. Senator Cornyn spoke to CNN earlier today.
1: Well, I think they realize now that we're serious, and I think Senator Tillis is pretty much on the same page that I am, so they better get real, and there's not much time left.
0: Both senators wanted in writing that the so-called anti-weaponization fund will not move forward. The settlement also included broad tax immunity for the president. The Senate committee led by Kentucky Republican Rand Paul has scheduled a contempt vote against Dr. Anthony Fauci. The panel expected to vote next week after Fauci today repeatedly invoked the Fifth Amendment in a hearing about his handling of the COVID-19 pandemic, as NPR's Jonathan Lambert reports.
2: Dr. Fauci and Senator Paul have long sparred over the coronavirus pandemic. Days before this hearing, Paul released over 1,000 pages of Fauci's private writings, accusing him of covering up the origins of COVID-19. Fauci pointed out that he has responded to similar questions in previous testimony, and Fauci accused the senator of being obsessed with trying to get him behind bars.
3: Although it pains me to do so, because of the respect I have for the legislative branch of government, under the advice of my attorneys, I will invoke my right under the Fifth Amendment of the Constitution to refrain from answering your questions.
2: Senator Paul and other lawmakers continued asking questions, and Fauci continued declining to answer. Jonathan Lambert, NPR News.
0: To Israel now, where the Israeli military entered the home of an American-Palestinian doctor in the occupied West Bank, but left several hours later after the U.S. Embassy in Israel intervened. NPR's Itai Stern reports.
4: Dr. Hassan Said Shukri from the village of Turmus Eya says Israeli soldiers came to his house and ordered him and his wife to evacuate because they wanted to use the house for military operations. Shukri alerted local officials who contacted the U.S. Embassy. About 4 hours later, the soldiers left. A State Department spokesperson told NPR that the safety and security of U.S. citizens overseas is its highest priority. Shukri told NPR he asked the soldiers why they had chosen his home, which flies an American flag. He says they told him the house overlooks an area where the military is operating. The Israeli military did not respond to NPR's request for comment. For NPR News, I'm Itai Stern in Tel Aviv.
0: And you're listening to NPR News. U.S. military says it has completed the latest wave of strikes against Iranian targets. In a statement, the military says it struck dozens of targets linked to the Revolutionary Guard Corps in response to attempted Iranian attacks Tuesday on American forces in Jordan. The military says all the Iranian missiles were intercepted. A federal jury has convicted a 28-year-old man on 3 terrorism-related counts stemming from the 2022 stabbing of author Salman Rushdie in western New York. From Buffalo, Toronto Public Media, Ijaz Jasil reports.
5: Hadi Matar was convicted on all 3 federal terrorism counts for the 2022 stabbing of Salman Rushdie. The verdict comes 1 week after Rushdie gave his testimony, recounting the brutal attack that almost took his life and left him blind in his right eye. U.S. Attorney Michael DiGiacomo called Rushdie's testimony powerful.
6: At the end, at some point, Mr. Rushdie removed his glasses so the jury could see the extent of the injury to his eye that he no longer has vision in.
5: Prosecutors argued Matar attacked Rushdie to carry out a 1989 fatwa issued by Ayatollah Ruhollah Khomeini that called for the author's death. Matar is already serving 25 years in state prison for attempted murder and now faces up to life in federal prison. For NPR News, I'm Ijaz Jasil in Buffalo.
0: Well, financial markets in Asia mixed in Thursday trading after Wall Street lost ground following the conclusion of the Federal Reserve's 2-day rate-setting meeting. Fed policymakers left interest rates unchanged. All 3 major U.S. stock indexes finished down by more than 1.5%. 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
9: 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It's Jade Hindman. On today's show, turbulence at sea. Hurricane Genevieve is sending powerful waves to our shore. We'll talk about the potential for flooding and your safety at the beach, plus what the new rules for sharing Colorado River water could mean. 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So Hurricane Genevieve is sending those powerful ocean swells to San Diego. The Category 4 storm is hundreds of miles southwest of Baja California, but it's making waves all up the way, all up the shore, and it could mean dangerous conditions at local beaches. Joining me to break down the forecast is Alex Tardy. He's a meteorologist and climate expert with Weather Echo. Welcome back to Midday Edition, Alex.
10: Hey, thanks for having me on again.
9: Glad to have you here. So Hurricane Genevieve was the first Category 5 storm of the year, but now it's weakened to a Category 4. What does that mean?
10: Yeah, when it formed off the Baja tip, it strengthened to a Category 5, which is the highest level, the strongest possibility of any hurricane or tropical cyclone. That's winds over 150 miles per hour. So since hurricanes are a wind machine, they stir up the ocean, kind of like a wash machine, and they generate a swell, and that throws the energy towards all directions, and what we feel is from the south here in Southern California.
9: So how is El Nino influencing the strength of Hurricane Genevieve?
10: Yeah, El Nino is well-developed already. Here we are in late July. It's already in a moderate strength. It's clearly visible on satellite, meaning the water is really warm. So whenever you add warm water along the equator where most hurricanes form, that brings energy to those hurricanes. It allows them to develop faster often and even stronger.
9: Well, with the high temps here in San Diego, a lot of people are flocking to local beaches, but this storm is expected to cause dangerous surf. What should we expect?
10: Yeah, it's already throwing the surf to our beaches from the south, so we call that a south swell. So it's coming from a different direction than we normally see from the west-northwest. So it affects different beaches, like up in Oceanside and Trestles. It affects beaches that are exposed or facing the south. So what we're looking at is 5 to 7 feet of surf, maybe even 8-9 feet in some of the favored beaches.
9: You know, the ocean beach swell seems to be especially popular for surfers. So what makes it unique?
10: It's unique because it's coming from the south. Normally, we're seeing most of the year Pacific storms throwing in waves from the west, northwest. And we get really good surf in California from the west, northwest, because that's where most storms track. But when we get into the warm season, like now, the tropical season, we can get storms even from the southern hemisphere. But like in this case, Genevieve, we can get a storm from a tropical cyclone.
9: How often do we get hurricanes in these ocean waters here?
10: Yeah, the Pacific is typically really active in June, July, August, and sometimes all the way into the fall. So I would say, you know, normally we'll see one a month. And busy times, we might see two a month, but not necessarily as strong as a Category 5 like we just saw with Genevieve.
9: Mm. Where is Hurricane Genevieve headed to next?
10: Yeah, it's going to be following the easterly winds down in the tropics. And so what that means, it's going to be pushed to our west and miss us and push north of Hawaii. Now, the other thing that's going on is there's this big dome of hot air that's building westward as well. So imagine big dome of hot air in New Mexico building towards Arizona, Southern California. That's going to give us our hot temperatures. And that's actually shielding us from any of that moisture to come up from Genevieve. So it's not going to be able to make it up here at all.
9: Hmm. You know, what role is climate change playing in really propelling storms like these?
10: Yeah, the thing we see with climate change globally, not just California, is warmer land and warmer ocean. So even without El Nino, we've got some large areas, what we call marine heat waves, in the Pacific Ocean. And even without El Nino, we've got warm water along the California coast, warmer than it should be. So overall, the ocean absorbs a lot of the heat that we experience over the land with heat waves and hot summers and hot years overall. But now that the ocean's warming as well, that could be why we're seeing potentially the strongest El Nino on record coming up.
9: Hmm. You know, there's also Hurricane Fausto, which is a bit further out to the west. What do we know about that storm?
10: Yeah, fortunately, that storm is moving to the west as well. And that's the normal trajectory of storms going from the east to west. There's rare cases like we saw with Hillary where they can get caught up in the flow from the Pacific and actually make it up into California. But those are very rare exceptions. So most of the time, it's what we call a hurricane affecting the fish. Now, we do have islands, you know, Guam, we've got Hawaii. And so once in a while, we've got to keep an eye on those islands because they can be in direct path as well.
9: I mean, as these storms kind of, you know, move around, and as we look ahead to the weekend, should we prepare for high heat through the rest of the week?
10: Yeah, unfortunately, that's the story. Wouldn't it be nice to get some rain from anything, the monsoon or from a tropical cyclone? But we're not going to get that. This heat wave coming up looks to be the strongest we've seen or experienced all summer. So it means business. And it means business for Phoenix, Vegas, Riverside, interior San Diego, Northern California, the whole entire Southwest. We could be seeing record high temperatures. So we're talking maybe 115 in our deserts, perhaps even 120, hitting 120 in Palm Springs. So in San Diego, with the ocean allowing us to have some cooling, we're talking about mid-80s, but you're just going to go a couple miles inland and you'll be in the 90s. So the hottest day looks to be Friday, Saturday, and maybe lasting into Sunday, but it doesn't really go away next week. It kind of lingers around. So be prepared for very hot temperatures this coming heat wave.
9: All right. Well, I've been speaking with Alex Tardy, meteorologist and climate expert with Weather Echo. Alex, thank you so much.
10: Thanks for having me on.
9: Well, and now let's talk more about what we're seeing at San Diego beaches. Joining me in studio is James Gartland. He's lifeguard chief for the city of San Diego's fire rescue department. James, welcome to Midday Edition.
11: Thanks for having me. Good afternoon.
9: Good afternoon. Glad to have you on here. So listen, record temperatures in some areas, but finding relief at the beach may or may not be the safest thing to do, it sounds like. What are you all seeing out there?
11: The San Diego lifeguards are extremely busy. All the lifeguards in San Diego County and Southern California are busy, busy. We have these south swells coming in, which are in turn making very powerful rip currents. And these record heats are bringing record people to the beach. Last weekend, we made 464 rescues on Saturday and Sunday. So that's high, not totally out of the normal for the summer, but that's a busy weekend. That has every lifeguard on point and getting after it out at the beaches. Make sure we stay safe.
9: Yeah. What beaches are the most dangerous right now?
11: Well, we're seeing the most powerful swells at our south-facing beaches. So Sunset Cliffs a little bit down at the tip, Wind and Sea, Black's Beach, and that's where we're seeing it. Wind and Sea, for example, they made 107 rescues on Saturday last week. So they are getting, those rip currents are just wide open, and they're getting monster crowds because of this record heat that we're feeling. The water temp is also 76 degrees right now, so it's very inviting, and it's very pleasant to go cool off.
9: You know, and I was a little curious about the water. That sounds lovely, by the way. but I've also seen, you know, some people are complaining about the water itself. It's got a tinge to it now, of some seeing green water or brown water. Are you all seeing that? that out there? Is the turbulence kind of stirring things up in the ocean?
11: Well, the turbulence is out there. The warm water tends to bring different bacteria and different blooms and things. But the county does all of the testing. And if you go on to the county website, they'll tell you all the safe places to swim and what the bacteria levels are. So it may look a little bit different, but the county will let you know whether it's clean or not.
9: All right. How do these swells compare to past summers?
11: Well, we're just seeing a little bit more south swell. We had about 16 days straight of south swells. When these hurricanes come up, like Mr. Tardy said, we see one hurricane a month, sometimes two. When they come up, they definitely generate the south swells. This is our south swell time. But we have seen more prolonged swells, you know, smaller swells coming. And now we're getting probably our biggest swell of the summer. And lifeguards are going to be challenged.
9: Well, are you worried about conditions getting more dangerous as we're expecting more heavy surf from Hurricane Genevieve, as we just heard?
11: Well, the weather is getting more extreme. We are seeing that certainly here in San Diego. But the San Diego lifeguards are prepared. We train for this. This is what every lifeguard lives for. They want to come out to the beach and they want to challenge themselves and they want to work hard and make sure that the beaches are safe. And that happens during a south swell.
9: And you mentioned hundreds of rescues over the weekend. I imagine that's a lot of demand on lifeguards. I know this is something that you all live for. Any concerns about staffing or burnout right now?
11: You know, we have a really good system here at the city. I can't speak for all of the other agencies, but we have relief built in. So our schedule is built to provide that relief. And with all the school changes and the different, well, the majority of our workforce is college kids. So mm-hmm. a lot of the college calendars have changed. So we had the UC kids came a little later this summer, but they're staying later. And then the San Diego State kids came a little earlier, but they're leaving a little earlier as well. So as far as burnout goes and workload, everybody's out there. They're feeling good. They're healthy. And we've got a great program. And then if somebody does break down physically, emotionally, all that support is there to help those folks.
9: That's great to hear. With all of this in mind, how do you advise swimmers and surfers to stay safe and alert while enjoying the water?
11: Well, the number one thing is swim at a beach that's protected by a lifeguard. And then when you come to the beach, check in. The lifeguards are out there. We're out there on the sand. We get more and more lifeguards are closer together as the crowds come to the beach. And then as people leave, we have lifeguards are a little bit further away, but we kind of ebb and flow with the crowd. So there should always be a lifeguard around and you can ask them, hey, where's a good place to go swimming? And they're going to tell you exactly, because we spend our day, our best rescue that we make is the one that never happens. It's the person that we move before they get into the rip current and we move them to a sandbar. We move them somewhere that's a little bit safer to swim or the water's not pulling as much. We spend the day doing preventative acts. So we're doing public addresses, or you'll see the lifeguard running out with the board and the can and the fins, and they're just moving people around and moving out of hazardous areas. So mm-hmm. that's a lot of work. We do almost 500,000 preventative acts a year here in the city of San Diego.
9: That's great. I mean, because those currents come fast, and I know I've been at the beach before, and just, you know, you once you feel that sand move out from up underneath your feet and you're down, I mean, that it's a scary thing. But I mean, what do people do? What should you exactly do if you are caught in a rip current? And what is a rip current for those who don't know?
11: Okay, well, there's different types of rip currents. Some along jetties and piers, there's more static rip currents that are kind of always there. And what happens is those waves come in, that water energy comes in, and it needs to get back out to that mean high tide level. So to get back out, sometimes it creates a little trench in the sand. And so an area that appears to be very safe is actually where it's flat, the waves aren't breaking. There might be a wave breaking to the left, a wave breaking to the right, and it looks kind of nice here in the middle. There's no waves here. That is secretly a trough or an under, you know, a river that has built a little trench in the sand, and it is pulling you directly west. So that's what the rip current is there. And those rip currents are moving up and down with the wave action. And that's what lifeguards do. That's why we're constantly out there running, making public addresses and moving people around. But when you get into a rip current, the most important thing is don't panic. right? Fill your chest up with air, start to float, try to get, and this is why you should be at a beach that's protected by a lifeguard. Try to get somebody's attention. If you have the breath, yell for help, wave your arms. But roll over on your back, right? Swim parallel to shore and try to get somebody's attention. But if you swim parallel to shore, you'll get to that wave area, and that wave area is what's going to push you back in onto the sandbar and get you back to the beach.
9: No matter if you're going left or right.
11: Doesn't matter if you're going left or right. All yeah, right. And you'll feel it pulling you, but it's just pulling you west and outside the surf line, and a lifeguard will see you and will come and get you. We have rescue boards. We have surf boats. We have rescue watercraft. So we have all the tools that we need to keep the beaches safe. And we're constantly out there watching, certainly at the San Diego City beaches.
9: If you see someone else in danger in the water, is there a best practice for helping them?
11: Signal to the lifeguard. Get the lifeguard's attention and get them going, especially if you don't have strong water skills. But if you have a flotation device, if you're on your rescue board, certainly surfers make rescues all the time here in San Diego.
9: Mm-hmm.
11: Paddle over there, get that person on your board and signal for a lifeguard. Lifeguard's going to come out and they're going to get that person to shore.
9: All right. Well, bottom line this for me. It's going to be a hot couple of days ahead. How should people stay safe at the beach in this high heat?
11: Well, come with patience. Bottom line, parking's going to be at a premium and challenging. Plenty of water, plenty of sunscreen, but swim at a beach with a lifeguard. Swim in a designated swimming area. And when you get to that beach, ask that lifeguard, where is a good safe place to swim and where should you go?
9: All right. I've been speaking with James Gartland, lifeguard chief for the City of San Diego's Fire Rescue Department. James, thank you so very much.
11: Thank you. Have a great day.
9: Thanks for all you do. Yeah. Still to come, what the new rules for sharing Colorado river water could mean for San Diego's water supply. Midday Edition is back after the break.

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5: Welcome back to KPBS Midday Edition. I'm Jade Hindman. New rules for sharing water on the drought-stricken Colorado River are coming this week, and California faces big cuts. KJZZ reporter Alex Hager is following the anticipated federal plan. He's been covering the Colorado River and all those who've relied on its water over the past 5 years. He joins me remotely from Phoenix. Alex, hi.
6: Hi, it's good to be with you.
5: Glad to have you here. So listen, conditions have been pretty dire for the Colorado River. Give us some detail about how bad things are and what factors led to this point.
6: Well, what we're seeing right now is a short-term crisis on top of a long-term crisis. Climate change and drought have been making the river drier for 26 years now. The simple fact is that the Colorado River mostly starts as snow in the Rocky Mountains, and there is less of it. Snow is falling earlier. It is, it's falling less. It's melting earlier. It is getting soaked up by dry soil. And that just means that there is a lot less supply. And we have seen that trend year over year for more than two decades now. And on top of it, we had one of the driest years in recorded history this most recent winter, meaning that there was a new level of urgency to that dry condition. And as a result of that, with supply going down, reservoirs that store that water, the nation's two largest, Lake Powell and Lake Mead, have been getting perilously low, with water dropping to record low levels. Lake Powell is less than a quarter full. And right now, what we're talking about is the challenge of reining in demand to bring it into balance with that supply. But that is proving very politically difficult.
5: I'll bet. We're expecting a record strong El Nino this year. Could that help conditions at all?
6: Unfortunately, it could only make a small dent.

0: 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Mia, a young musician on the verge of success, returns to the home she once left behind. 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
1: And what's this at stake is here?
2: That's right. A lot is at stake. This is a sprawling system that goes from Wyoming to Mexico. It is plugged into major cities across the West like San Diego, Phoenix, Los Angeles, Denver, Salt Lake City, Las Vegas, Albuquerque. It is roughly 40 million people across those seven states that use it, and as well as the nation of Mexico. That also includes a massive multi-billion dollar agriculture industry. So just inland from San Diego, the Imperial and Coachella Valleys grow a huge amount of produce. There's a small region between inland California and western Arizona that grows something like 70% of the nation's wintertime vegetables. And because of that, this the what's happening to the river now and what happens in its next chapter is going to have ripple effects across the country. I would also be remiss if I didn't mention that there are 30 federally recognized Native American tribes that use water from the Colorado River. They unfortunately have been left out of conversations about how to manage its water going back nearly a century. And many of them say that they're still not as included as they'd like to be even here today in 2026.
1: Well, as you mentioned, you know, the conditions are dire. California and six other states share the river's water. Talk about why the federal government is negotiating new rules for how much they each can use right now.
2: Well, the original rules for sharing water from the Colorado River were written in 1922. And as I'm sure you can imagine, things have changed an awful lot since then. The West looks very different. Our cities are bigger. Our industries are bigger. And the river looks very different. There is less water in it than there used to be, thanks to climate change and drought. So over the years, those rules have been kind of tweaked, and they've added different layers on top of them to change water use depending on the demands of the day. The most recent tweak from 2019 is set to expire this fall. So there is a rush to replace those rules before they expire. The idea was all seven states from across the Colorado River Basin, that's California, Arizona, and Nevada, and then Colorado, Utah, and Wyoming and New Mexico. The idea was that those seven states would agree on a new plan and share the pain of cutbacks among them to rein in demand across the entire system. But what we've seen so far through more than a year of negotiations is that those states were unable to find a consensus. They split into two camps, kind of the upstream states and the downstream states, and they are at loggerheads about how to share the pain of those cuts. The upstream states did not volunteer to take any cuts at all. So without any mandatory cuts at all. So without a consensus, the federal government has to step in and come up with its own rules. Its priority is making sure that water in the reservoirs it owns and operates doesn't fall so low as to cause big infrastructure problems. So it is treading this careful line of how to do that without getting sued. And those are the rules we're expecting to come soon, is the federal government going ahead and, you know, putting in rules that limit water use primarily to protect the large dams and reservoirs that it operates. Mm-hmm. What seems to be happening now is that the lower basin states, California, Arizona, and Nevada, they, under earlier drafts of the federal rules, were slated to take the biggest cutbacks, especially acutely felt in central Arizona, in cities around the Phoenix area. And so the rules that we're expecting to see are going to be the product of a counterproposal that those states put together to soften the blow, basically saying to the federal government, we agree that we have to take some cutbacks here. We will volunteer to take some, but we'd like to do them on our own schedule.
1: So the U.S. Bureau of Reclamation has yet to adopt the new plan. Again, it was slated to do so last week, but may now do so this week. Does the delay here have anything to do with clashes between the states?
2: It may. It's pretty hard to tell what's going on inside kind of a black box over at the Department of the Interior and the Bureau of Reclamation, which is a sub-agency there. We have had certainly a shifting target in terms of when we expected these rules to be announced. At one point, it was last week. More recently, it was this Monday. That day came and went without an announcement. The latest I'm hearing is the end of this week, maybe Thursday or Friday, but

0: They have we have heard rumblings of days that these rules would come out before, and those days have been missed. So it's kind of anyone's guess at this point. But they are running out of time to come up with new rules in time to make sure that they are in place before the current rules expire, which would be October 1st.
1: Well, so what do you know so far about this plan? I mean, how much water might California need to cut back on?
0: It's going to be significant. I'll say this. The majority of those cuts, the hardest hit area will be Central Arizona. It is going to be where I live here in Phoenix and many of the cities around Phoenix. California stepped in to contribute some water and spread the pain a little bit. Generally, California, Arizona, and Nevada work as allies across these in these negotiations. But in all honesty, both in California and in Arizona, where the cuts are going to hit hardest, in general, most people probably will not feel the difference. Major cities where these cuts are going to be implemented have seen this coming for years, sometimes a couple decades, and have done quite a bit in terms of contingency planning to make sure that when the Colorado River is drier and they are forced to use less water, they have other sources of water they can rely upon. So we are likely going to see significant cuts for Arizona and California, and you are unlikely to feel them at your kitchen faucet.
1: Okay, all right. I mean, but for everyday ratepayers, though, I mean, then that said, what would be the most immediate impact under these cuts?
0: In all honesty, the immediate impact is something that is going to cause some hand-wringing and headache for people who run utilities departments, but I think the impact is not going to be immediate, but it will be long term. I've talked to a number of water experts who say, the West is not ending. The West is not going dry. What is going to change is we are going to exit an era of cheap water. For a long time, it has been very inexpensive to get water piped to your home. But as cities work on these contingency plans so they can survive the drier future ahead, they have to build big new infrastructure. They have to pay more to get water. They're entering transfer deals, maybe buying up water from a farm that is looking to sell it. Maybe they are engaging in some sort of, maybe they're buying water from another city that has water to share. Maybe they are building a new facility that can recycle sewage back into clean drinking water. All of these things cost a lot of money, and in time, that will be passed along to ratepayers.
1: I think a lot of ratepayers feel like cheap and California are like oil and water.
0: That's right.
1: Do they exist together? I don't know. So do you think we'll see more pressure for water conservation, maybe?
0: That is certainly possible. Well, I'll say this. When you look at how water from the Colorado River is used, it's important to remember that the significant majority of it is being used for agriculture. It is growing crops. Sometimes that's the stuff we eat. It's produce that you can go and buy at the grocery store. A lot of times it is growing alfalfa hay for cattle feed that makes it so you can have readily accessible and relatively affordable beef and dairy and cheese on your pizza. That is the significant majority of water use from the Colorado River Basin. A much smaller slice of the pie is the water that goes to cities. So when we are making changes to the amount of water that gets used from the Colorado River, all of the changes in cities affect a relatively small slice of the overall picture. That said, cities that are being given less water under these new conservation plans, they are likely going to have to find a way to make up for that. And one of the ways to do that is by conserving water for home use. The significant majority of water for home use goes to outdoor use, watering your lawn, watering your garden, watering plants. So I would not expect that cities are really going to crack down on the amount that you use to wash your dishes and clothes, or the length of the shower you're taking. If you are going to see the city you live in tell you how to conserve water, they are very likely going to be talking about watering your lawn, either instituting regulations that say you can only water your lawn at certain times or at certain amounts, or they might create an incentive program where they will pay you to replace your lawn with native plants that use less water.
1: So, one thing that I'm curious about too is, San Diego obviously has long depended on the Colorado River, but as you know, it now has excess water to sell. So what led to this surplus of water that we have, and is the plan to sell it a good idea still?
0: Yeah, San Diego plays a really fascinating role in the future of the Colorado River because San Diego County is home to the Western Hemisphere's largest desalination plant there in Carlsbad. I had the privilege of visiting it a few years ago. It is a humongous plant. It operates at really high capacity and is in some people's eyes the future of creating sustainable water supplies in the Colorado River Basin. So generally, it is very expensive to run a desalination plant like the one in Carlsbad. It is also very difficult and expensive to move water from the coast further inland. So, because the rest of the Colorado River Basin is facing a drought, just like San Diego, but San Diego is the only place that has a large-scale desalination facility, they're working on a sort of transfer program or an exchange. So, right now, water agencies in Arizona and Nevada, especially in some of the cities that are going to be hardest hit by this next round of cutbacks, that we expect to be hardest hit by this next round of cutbacks, they are exploring an agreement with San Diego County's Water Authority to exchange water, where the main water agency in central Arizona would pay the San Diego County Water Authority to leave some of its water in the Colorado River, where Arizona can take it. And because they are not using that Colorado River water, San Diego will lean harder on the water it gets from the desalination facility. So basically, central Arizona can benefit from, Pacific Ocean water with the salt taken out, turned into clean drinking water without having to build a giant pipe to the Pacific Ocean.
1: Well, let me
0: It's
1: ask you
0: going to be
1: this.
0: expensive. It's part of why ratepayers are going to have to pay more in the future is to fund transfers like this. But
1: Well,
0: it could help stretch out supplies.
1: quickly before we go, I want to talk about AI data centers. A big one going up in Imperial Valley. Typically, the demand for water for those things is high. How might this deal impact that?
0: Well, generally, what happens with data centers and the amount of water that they use has to do more with the particular city or county that they're in. They use a lot of water. They actually use less water than you think. Data centers use some water for cooling, but generally, from the researchers I've talked to, data centers use less water than you think.
1: All right.
0: And the places that bring these data centers in generally regulate them fairly tightly to make sure that they're not putting too much strain on the grid.
1: All right, Alex, I'm going to have to leave it there. I appreciate it so much. I've been speaking with Alex Hager. He's on the water beat for KJZZ in Phoenix. Alex, thank you so much.
0: Thanks for having me.
1: Coming up, we're revisiting a conversation about maternal mental health with therapist Cassidy Freitas, who's one of the authors being featured at this year's KPBS Book Festival. Hear more after the break.

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5: 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I'm Jade Hindman. The KPBS San Diego Book Festival is returning to the University of San Diego August 22nd. It's a free event for book lovers of all ages. So today, we're revisiting a conversation with one of the authors who will be there, Cassidy Freitas. She's a licensed marriage and family therapist in San Diego, specializing in maternal mental health. Her book is called Mom Needs a Moment: How to Stop Your Reaction Before It Starts and Become a Calmer, Happier, More Connected Parent. The book came out last month, but 2 years ago, I sat down with Freitas to talk about the mental health challenges of early pregnancy and postpartum depression. Listeners should know the following discussion includes sensitive topics. I started by asking Dr. Freitas about what falls under postpartum mood disorder. Here's that conversation.
6: So here we have postpartum depression. We also have a bipolar disorder, which can occur in the postpartum period as well. This impacts 1 in 7 birthing people. What we also know, though, is that there can be a lot of shame and stigma around this experience. And so a lot of folks who are not sharing that they're struggling with their providers. And I think that's important to consider, too, that there's a possibility that even more than that 1 in 7 or 15% of birthing people are impacted by this. And also, the non-birthing partner are impacted as well. And so, you know, spreading awareness and really talking about these issues to break the stigma and reduce the shame around sharing that you're struggling and getting the support is a huge mission of mine. So I'm glad we're talking about this.
5: Yeah, especially since so many people experience this. Break this down for me. What is the difference between postpartum depression and postpartum psychosis?
6: That's a really great question. So, you know, postpartum depression is one of the most common medical conditions that challenges that someone can experience in that postpartum year and can go beyond the postpartum year actually if it goes untreated. Now, postpartum depression, this is a mental health condition where one is feeling depressed most of the day, every day, maybe feeling that shame, guilt. The difference there is shame whispers, there's something deeply wrong with me as a person, like who I am. And guilt is, I've done something wrong. Feeling panicked or scared, having mood swings, right? So irritability and rage actually can be experienced with depression as well. Feeling tired all the time, having difficulty sleeping, even when the baby is sleeping, having little interest in things that usually would be of interest to you. Your appetite can be impacted, eating a lot more, a lot less, gaining or losing weight, having trouble sleeping or sleeping too much, actually, and then trouble concentrating, making decisions, difficulty bonding with your baby. And you might have some thoughts about hurting yourself or your baby. Thoughts around suicide can be a symptom as well. And if that is being experienced, if any of these things are being experienced, but especially those thoughts around harming yourself or someone else, that is a situation where it's a crisis and we want to immediately get support. Call 911, go to the nearest emergency room. Postpartum psychosis, though, is I think one that, you know, brings a lot of that stigma piece, that kind of fear. around asking for help. It feels like, you know, and it's one of those that we hear about on the news a lot, or we've seen maybe on a movie or television shows. Now, here's the thing. It is very, very rare and is a very serious situation that where we want immediate help to be, you know, reached out to. In this case, though, oftentimes the person is not disturbed or distressed by the thoughts that they're having. And so if you are feeling disturbed or distressed by the thoughts you're having, chances are that is not postpartum psychosis. Postpartum psychosis is a situation where a person is not disturbed by the thoughts. And they might have these beliefs that, that indicate more of a psychotic episode. And so, that is again a crisis situation. We want to make sure that immediate help is brought to that person's side. So, calling 911, going to the emergency room, immediate support is called for.
5: Well, I know that you've mentioned that this work is very personal work for you. Do you mind sharing more about your own experience?
6: Yeah, I'd love to. Our oldest, she's now 13, and we were so excited to become parents. And, you know, when she was born, I did have a traumatic birth experience, which can be a risk factor for postpartum depression or anxiety. And it was a really intense experience. Things happened that I was not prepared for, moments where I felt like I didn't have control. I felt like my body had failed me. And then they hand you a newborn and you're trying to figure out how to breastfeed and you're healing from that birth experience and your sleep is impacted. And I didn't have a chance to process everything I had just experienced and was just, you know, went into postpartum, you know, with some of my own like prior anxiety, which can also be a risk factor. And I had a lot of sort of rigid expectations and this kind of desire to control things that were happening as a way to just feel like I had some control. So there was some perfectionism there. And what it led to for me was a postpartum anxiety disorder, where that came with some intrusive, scary thoughts, this kind of feeling of always being on edge, hypervigilant. And, you know, I was really distressed by these intrusive thoughts there that led me to not want to share it with people because I felt a lot of shame around it as well. And really, it was just taking that meaningful risk of sharing with one person, hey, I'm having these thoughts about really bad things happening to my baby, and they're graphic and they're really distressing, and I'm struggling. And that one person to look at me with love and not like I was crazy, that was the exact step I needed to take to then start taking more steps, which led me to reaching out to a therapist myself and getting that support. My partner was struggling too, though, and we didn't know at the time that postpartum depression in the non-birthing person, in a dad, is also possible, but it is. And he was struggling with depression. I was struggling with anxiety, and that also created a lot of, you know, distress in the relationship itself. And so, you know, both partners are at risk and both partners should be supported. What's unfortunate in our medical care system, though, is that the non-birthing person oftentimes is not assessed. And so it's my hope in having this conversation is to also name that, you know, whether you gave birth to that child or not, there are risk factors in the postpartum period for parents. And so you deserve support.
5: Well, you know, I want to know, what do you wish you'd been told about this before you gave birth? And also, what are some preventative measures pregnant people can take to prepare for the possibility of postpartum symptoms like this?
6: Yeah, you know, I really wish that I had been told that like, if it feels hard, it's because it is, not because you are not a good enough mother or not cut out for this, because those were some of the thoughts that I had when, you know, my baby had been crying for several hours with colic, and I felt like I wanted to hand my baby over to somebody and like go escape to a hotel room and like get a full night's sleep. Like, that's not because I'm not cut out for this. It's because this really is hard. And so when we look at preventative, protective factors, one of the biggest protective factors is around support. And so getting that support in place ahead of time, making a plan for how you're going to get restorative sleep and rest during the postpartum period, even when your baby is not sleeping through the night. And so sleep is a huge protective factor. So protecting parental sleep during that period is also huge. And so when we're looking at setting up support, I mean, we're setting up meals and a plan for meals. We're making a plan for childcare if you have older kids. We're making a plan for your mental health support. So maybe you are getting established with a therapist beforehand. We are making a plan for sleep so that, you know, both parents are able to get restorative rest. Gosh, even just a 4-hour stretch in the middle of the night. One of the biggest protective factors I think we can take is actually identifying like a point person and reaching out to them and saying, hey, will you be my person that you're going to check in with me at the 2-week mark, the 4-week mark, the 6-week mark, so that you are asking me, hey, how are you doing? Really, just having that person that you know can help you and is going to be checking in on you, because that 6-week visit that we get, mm-hmm. you know, you give birth and it's like, we'll see you in 6 weeks. And then for so many, it's like 15 minutes and they're just clearing you for, you know, sex and exercise. That's not enough. That is not enough. Parents deserve better and more. And while our healthcare system might not necessarily be meeting us with what we need right now, we can be taking some of these steps to activate our support system so that we and our baby and our family are protected.
5: That was my conversation with therapist Cassidy Freitas. She's also the author of the book, Mom Needs a Moment, How to Stop Your Reaction Before It Starts and Become a Calmer, Happier, More Connected Parent. She'll be at the KPBS Book Festival on August 22nd at the University of San Diego. 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The number is 619-452-0228. I'm Jade Hindman. We'll talk again tomorrow. Until then, make it a great day on purpose, everyone.

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3: Some colleges are banning AI. USC is doubling down on it. From American Public Media, this is Marketplace Tech. I'm Megan McCarty-Carino. The University of Southern California is aiming to integrate AI across the campus thanks to a $200 million gift from a venture capitalist.
4: Let me show you more, okay. You know, robots.
3: Yeah. Ah. Looks like arms.
4: Yeah.
3: Hands.
4: Yeah. So we have...
3: Gaurav Sukhatme is the newly appointed director of USC's Stevens School of Computing and Artificial Intelligence.
4: And that one over there is one of the projects in my lab where those two robot arms, they're using modern sort of techniques to learn how to collaborate with each other to do bimanual tasks.
3: As he showed me around his lab, I asked him how the technology will be embedded across all university fields of study.
4: Our faculty and our researchers have very broad research interests across all areas of AI. And we see our mission very much to innovate and invent the AI of the future. For example, I'm a roboticist and I'm interested in so-called physical AI. How do you use these modern artificial intelligence models to drive physical systems like robots so they can do useful work? So AI is very much a subject that's moving so quickly that the gap between the laboratory and the classroom is negligible. And we're able to exploit the fact that the research we do in our laboratories finds its way into the classroom essentially in real time. That's one of the nice things about being in a frontier field.
3: How are you incorporating ethics into AI at USC?
4: So we have a newly formed institute for the ethics of artificial intelligence, which engages faculty from philosophy, from computer science, from our business school, and from a variety of the other schools at USC to collaborate on the ethical implications and to reflect and to provide guidance on the ethical implications of AI. There are colleagues here at USC who specialize in building safety into AI methods. And there's a lot of active research in these areas. And so through our research, through our cross-campus collaboration, and through our educational offerings, we are engaged with both ethics and trust issues in this rapidly developing field. And we take them very seriously. We think it's a very important area to be engaged with.
3: What concerns you most and what excites you most about, you know, the world that USC students are going to be graduating into after they go through your programs?
4: I think if you're a young person graduating, to me, that's like it's not even once in a generation. It's like happens so rarely. There are entire generations, entire decades where there's no comparable opportunity, maybe even entire centuries. And now suddenly graduates have that opportunity. So I think that's exciting. But when you get rapid pace of change, it is also tricky, right? You're graduating, you have to get a job, you have to navigate this field that's changing very quickly, or whatever your field is, it's changing very, very quickly. I'll say this. If I could go back and being a student again, I think I'd do it. I'd love it. I'd absolutely love it. I mean, it's a time like no other.
3: That's Gaurav Sukhatme at USC. And tune in tomorrow. We'll be checking in with a professor at USC who's already teaching his students to center humans in AI research. Jesus Alvarado produced this episode. I'm Megan McCarty-Carino, and that's Marketplace Tech. This is APM.
0: KPBS Museum Arts Briefs are supported by the San Diego Museum Council, also supported by the Visions Museum of Textile Art, presenting Quilt Nihon Japan, one of four U.S. venues to host the 17th International Quilt Nihon Exhibit, showcasing award-winning works from Japan's biennial quilting competition. Open now till October 10th. vmota.org.
5: Apple TV's adaptation of Cape Fear streams its final episode this week. Actor Javier Bardem has won praise for his cerebral take on Max Cady, the manipulative bad guy with vengeance on his mind. 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
6: I love Why? Being creepy. 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
8: Defense Secretary Pete Hegseth is asking Congress for a record $1.5 trillion defense budget. He says the military will be paralyzed without it.
9: Without these funds, we face critical shortfalls that threaten our ability to also simply pay our service members, rapidly replenish equipment and munitions, and sustain vital operations without disruption.
8: Chairman of the Joint Chiefs of Staff, General Dan Kane, says it's an investment against future conflict.
10: The United States military is America's greatest insurance policy. And I acknowledge us, all of us find it difficult at times to pay for insurance before we need it. But we must have insurance before the storm comes.
8: But Hegseth is meeting resistance from members of the Senate.
11: Why are you asking the American people to absorb the cost of a war they don't support?
8: I'm Meghna Chakrabarty. That's up next on Point. Stay with us.
12: Live from NPR News, I'm Giles Snyder. A Senate panel has postponed a planned Thursday vote on Todd Blanche's nomination for Attorney General. Two key Republican senators demanding guarantees related to the Justice Department's deal with President Trump to end his IRS lawsuit. NPR's Ryan Lucas reports.
13: Late Wednesday night, the committee announced the vote was off for now. A spokesperson said Senators John Cornyn of Texas and Tom Tillis of North Carolina, both Republicans, want written assurances from the Justice Department related to President Trump's settlement to end his IRS lawsuit over his leaked tax returns. Blanche needs the support of every committee Republican for his nomination to advance. Cornyn and Tillis have both said they won't support Blanche without the written guarantees they are seeking from the Justice Department. Ryan Lucas, NPR News, Washington.
12: Also on Capitol Hill, Dr. Anthony Fauci repeatedly invoked the Fifth Amendment during Tuesday's hearing on the COVID-19 pandemic.
14: Although it pains me to do so, because of the respect I have for the legislative branch of government and my decades-long record of cooperating with Congress, under the advice of my attorneys, I will invoke my right under the Fifth Amendment of the Constitution to refrain from answering your questions. Thank you.
12: Dr. Fauci was subpoenaed by Kentucky Senator Rand Paul to appear before the committee he chairs. The two have long sparred over the pandemic, and Fauci accused Senator Paul of being obsessed with seeing him behind bars. Paul's committee has scheduled a contempt of Congress vote against Fauci for next week. Iraqi militias hit by U.S. and Saudi airstrikes are vowing revenge. They've given the Iraqi government a deadline to respond to the attacks, and NPR's Jane Arraf has more.
15: The wave of strikes killed at least 20 fighters, according to the militias. They were buried on Wednesday, mourners at a procession in Baghdad chanting "Death to America." These are Iranian-backed militias that emerged in a security vacuum after the U.S. invasion of Iraq 2 decades ago. Some are now on the Iraqi government payroll. And while the new Iraqi prime minister has pledged to the U.S. he will rein in the armed groups, no previous Iraqi leader has had much success. A militia group that calls itself the Iraqi Resistance has given the Iraqi government a deadline of next Thursday after a major Shia commemoration to respond to the attacks. Jane Arraf, NPR News, Amman.
12: The U.S. military says it has completed what it describes as a heavy wave of strikes against Iran. In a social media post, the military said the strikes were launched in response to attempted Iranian missile attacks on a U.S. base in Jordan. This is NPR. A 28-year-old man has been convicted of federal terrorism charges stemming from the stabbing of author Salman Rushdie nearly 4 years ago. The jury delivered its verdict Wednesday in Buffalo, New York, finding Hadi Mattar guilty of all the charges against him. Mattar already serving a 25-year sentence on New York State charges linked to the attack. Actor and musician Jared Leto says he has, quote, never assaulted anyone. He was responding to a BBC documentary in which multiple women accused him of doing so. NPR's Chloe Veltman reports.
16: In the documentary, Jared Leto, Hollywood's Dark Secret, four women accused the 54-year-old of sexual assault or misconduct. One woman says the actor assaulted her when she was 17. Another accuses him of statutory rape. The women, whose full names aren't used in the documentary, say these incidents occurred between 2002 and 2016. Leto has been the subject of numerous misconduct allegations over the years, but none of these have led to an arrest or criminal charges. In an emailed statement to NPR via his publicist, Leto said, "I have never sexually assaulted anyone in my entire life. These claims are absolutely and categorically false." Chloe Veltman, NPR News.
12: The Federal Reserve left its key interest rate unchanged Wednesday despite high inflation and a spike in energy prices caused by the Iran war. After 2 days of deliberations, the Fed's rate-setting committee voted 9-3 to leave its benchmark rate at around 3.6%, marking a fifth straight meeting at which the rate was left on hold. This is NPR News.
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8: This is On Point. I'm Meghna Chakrabarty. Defense Secretary Pete Hegseth appeared before the Senate Appropriations Committee this month. He offered his latest estimate on the cost of the U.S. and Israel's war with Iran.
9: The estimate we have as of today is $37.5
8: billion. $37.5 billion. Well, the Trump administration is also asking for $90 billion in supplemental funds for the war.
9: The military requires a generational investment to deliver on peace through strength. We know the best way to create peace is to prepare for war, to deter it. And that's exactly what the Department of War is doing, building a force so capable that it would be absurd for anyone to challenge it.
8: Hegseth portrayed the U.S. Armed Forces as at the top of its game, but sorely in need of support to sustain, quote, military readiness and, quote, accelerate critical capabilities.
9: If we don't make critical investments right now in tech, in compute, in AI, in autonomy, in space, our adversaries who are already making these types of investments could outpace us. Without these funds, we face critical shortfalls that threaten our ability to also simply pay our service members, rapidly replenish equipment and munitions, and sustain vital operations without disruption.
8: The secretary also asserted that the money Congress could provide will be put to good use.
9: Rest assured that every dollar appropriated to the Department of War will be focused on building the lethality of our joint force and reinforcing peace through strength. As I have said before, not fully funding this department, the Department of War, and we know what that means $1.5 trillion, given the world that we live in and the disaster of what the Biden administration budgets gave us, not funding this department at $1.5 trillion, I believe, is the greatest threat that our nation faces.
8: Well, we will talk about that $1.5 trillion proposed Pentagon budget. That's the proposal from the Trump administration a little later in the show. That's separate from the $90 billion supplemental that's currently on the table. Well, there is vocal doubt amongst Democrats and now a number of Republicans about continuing funding for a war that seems to have no concrete aim or end. Quote, collectively, those of us in Congress are worried about the costs associated with the Department of War and the transparency, end quote. That was Senator Joni Ernst, Iowa Republican and a member of the Senate Armed Services Committee. North Carolina Republican Senator Tom Tillis told The Hill about Secretary Hegseth that, quote, he's got a massive insecurity complex. He has a lack of experience in large organizations. He micromanages too much. He's lost my confidence, end quote. And West Virginia Republican Shelley Moore Capito told News Nation,
19: I do think that the American public's growing weary. Senator Justice and I represent the same folks. We can feel that in our local conversations. And I do think, you know, a promised shorter end game has now been, timeline's been exceeded. We've lost four of our service members. That is always devastating to Americans and American families, not just those most closely affected. And I think that's where you begin to see the weariness creep in.
8: And at the appropriations hearing, New Hampshire Democratic Senator Jean Shaheen put it bluntly.
11: Why are you asking the American people to absorb the cost of a war they don't support?
8: Well, joining me now is Conor O'Brien. He's senior defense reporter at Politico, and he follows the defense budgeting process closely. Conor, welcome to the show.
20: Thanks for having me.
8: All right. So first, let's stay focused for a moment on that $90 billion supplemental. What exactly is Secretary Hegseth or the Pentagon saying that they need that money for?
20: The Pentagon is doing, the Trump administration is kind of trying to do two things simultaneously. They want, as you covered pretty thoroughly, this $1.5 trillion budget. That would be for the coming fiscal year, but the Pentagon's argument is right now they have a hole in their budget this current year right now due to the kind of torrid pace of operations in the Middle East. But presumably there's also some cost, you know, that was imposed by the operations in the Caribbean and in Venezuela as well. So what the Trump
8: administration can I just jump in for a second? Because so this current hole, as you say, being caused by the war in Iran and those military operations in the Caribbean. But just remind me, this is a current hole in a budget that had been passed, a defense budget that had been passed that was, what, close to $1 trillion?
20: Between the regular spending process that Congress appropriates money for, and the Trump administration and Republicans' One Big Beautiful Bill, which added about $150 billion to the Pentagon, the Pentagon has about $1 trillion dedicated to it for this year, and they haven't spent all of that. A point that that some Democrats made in that hearing, but yes, the argument that the Pentagon is making is that they do need this money very quickly, or the military services will face budget shortfalls where they'll have to make trade-offs to basically cover the costs of these operations.
8: Okay. And so some of those trade-offs being, we heard Secretary Hegseth in some of the tape in the open saying, well, without the supplemental, they may face a problem in even paying servicemen and women. That was news to me. Do you know more about that?
20: So we've seen some public testimony. The most specific thing I have heard in these kind of public hearings has been from the Navy, where the Chief of Naval Operations said that right around this time frame, I forget exactly when the hearing was, but this spring, said that in the July time frame they would run out of funding to for certain accounts because of these operations. They've obviously been dedicating a lot of resources to the Middle East, a couple aircraft carriers, a very big presence in the region. And basically what they said was that they might have to curtail some personnel related things. So like some training operations, some recruitment and retention efforts in order to finance, you know, the operations related bill. So they're the basic conundrum they'd be in is they have to make some trade-offs. And you know, I like the question I think is how much pain there that, you know, that may cause. And again, you know, Democrats pointed out that the One Big Beautiful Bill, you know, maybe roughly half of the $150 billion that was given to the Pentagon hasn't been spent so far. And so critics of the war who don't support financing a war that they oppose have pointed the Pentagon and said, you know, you've got tens of billions on the side here. Why can't you repurpose that for this? So that's been an argument as well.
8: Well, so let me follow up on that, because as you said, Democrats had asked Secretary Hegseth about that. I think there was a moment particularly where Senator Chris Coons was like, oh, you do know how you're going to spend this money that hasn't been spent yet? That was news to him. Can you tell me a little bit more about that, Connor?
20: So there has been a lot of consternation, even among defense hawks who supported that extra pot of money for the Pentagon. So the One Big Beautiful Bill passed roughly a year ago, a little bit over a year ago. And, you know, it had tax cuts, it had border enforcement money, but it also, very key, had this $150 billion in extra funding for the Pentagon, which is what got them to this trillion-dollar threshold that we've been talking about. And you know, it was earmarked for a lot of things, you know, shipbuilding, fielding emerging technology, drone and counter drone, a variety of different things that kind of the Pentagon sees as priorities. But you know, even among on that committee, on the Senate Appropriations Committee, Republicans have been pretty vocal that the process that was used to allocate that money, which is called reconciliation, which, if folks out there have heard that before, it's what was used to pass the One Big Beautiful Bill, complex budget process that circumvents the Senate's filibuster requirements. So you don't, you know, one party can basically pass it if they have majorities in both chambers of Congress and the White House. And that's why that process was used. Even appropriators, though, have argued that was not really the ideal process. And, you know, the chair of that committee, Susan Collins, one of the most vulnerable Republican incumbents, the top defense appropriator on the Republican side, Mitch McConnell, who is not at that hearing while he's hospitalized, but has been, both of them have been kind of critics of using that process, because they argue it keeps them, when they're supposed to have their, you know, a tight grip on the purse strings, in the dark on how that money is being spent, and really gives the power of spending that money to the Pentagon rather than Congress. And we're kind of seeing that tension as the White House pushes Republicans to use that budget process again for even more money. We're going to see that play out. And we are seeing that play out in the Senate right now, where there's a lot of unease, even among Republicans who want more defense spending.
8: Okay. Got it. So going back to some of the other specifics that Secretary Hegseth told the Appropriations Committee that they need, again, we're still just talking about the supplemental. We haven't even gotten to that proposed $1.5 trillion, which we will in a couple of minutes. But there's been, you know, obviously a lot of discussion around restocking munitions that have been used in Iran thus far, operations and maintenance, as you talked about, drones you'd mentioned, and some classified programs, which they can't tell us more about. We've got about 20 seconds before our first break, Connor. Like, take the temperature of the Senate right now. Do you think that that the money is likely to come through?
20: It's got a real tough road ahead. John Thune, the majority leader, had been very cool to a proposal, a first draft that passed the House this month. And the thing he's noted is his defense people want more money. So they're going back and forth with the White House right now. White House officials are supposed to meet with Republicans to talk this over. And I think that's going to be one of the big things they discuss.
8: Okay, hang on here for just a second. We'll be right back. This is On Point.
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8: You're back with On Point. I'm Meghna Chakrabarty, and today we are talking about the White House, the Trump administration's request for additional funding for the United States military in order to continue to fund its war with Iran, and what effect that this most recent supplemental request may or may not have on the overall proposal that comes from the Trump administration for a future defense budget of $1.5 trillion. That, of course, is taxpayer money that would be coming from you. Connor O'Brien joins us today. He's senior defense reporter at Politico. And let me bring into the conversation now Lindsay Kashgarian. She's program director of the National Priorities Project, which is a project of the Institute for Policy Studies. Lindsay, welcome back to the show.
24: Hi, Meghna. Glad to be here.
8: Okay, I want to just play a little bit more. We've got a lot of clips from this Appropriations Committee hearing that where, you know, senators are trying, actually, you know, from both sides of the aisle, trying to sort of get some clarity on why the Pentagon is asking for this additional vast sum of money. So here's Democratic Senator Patty Murray from Washington State, who asked Secretary Hegseth if he could explain the connection between some of the items requested in the proposal, I suppose it's the budgetary proposal, and the proposal itself.
25: Why exactly are billions of dollars more for the National Guard and this administration's illegal strikes in the Caribbean urgently needed for the Iran war?
9: Well, Senator, I wouldn't, of course, agree with your characterization, but why this kind of spending is needed is because of the gross negligence and neglect of the Biden administration inside our department. Ran it like a bureaucracy, abandoned our strength posture around the world, so we're having to reestablish deterrence. You mentioned the end strength numbers, and I will acknowledge that we are ahead of schedule on end strength in recruiting. 8,000 in the Navy, 6,000 in the Army, 4,000 in the Air Force. Because under President Trump, there's been record and historic over 30-year recruiting records inside our department since he won the election, because the American people didn't want to sign up for what Joe Biden was providing our military.
25: Let me want
9: to sign up for what President Trump...
8: Well, you hear Senator Murray there trying to come back in over Secretary Hegseth to try and get some clarity on that answer. I mean, Lindsay, just your thought. Do you see some kind of, I don't know, meshing of priorities, not merely meshing, but confusing of priorities? I mean, in this case, Senator Murray asked about National Guard funding and why that's being tied to funding for the Iraq war. The Iran war.
24: Right. So, I mean, it's an excellent question. I think the approach right now that the Department of Defense and Hegseth seem to have is they're asking for money for everything in the kitchen sink. And so it's a terrific question. Of course, it sidesteps the whole question of the legitimacy of the Iran war in the first place. But we know that the administration spent last year about $1 billion on National Guard occupations of cities. We know that, according to work that we did, we're a part of, that they've spent, it looks like, $5 billion and probably more than that now on on the Caribbean. And so these are real expenditures, and the legitimacy of these things is under question. And it's telling, I think, that that Secretary Hegseth didn't really address those questions.
8: Okay, so let's hear a little bit more from Senator Murray's time questioning Secretary Hegseth. And so she basically keeps pushing him to explain how statements he'd made to the Appropriations Committee in the past could be squared with the current requests.
25: How is it possible, if their capabilities were, quote, functionally destroyed 3 months earlier, as she claimed, for them to be doing this now?
9: Well, Senator, Iran is at the weakest point militarily it has ever been in the past decade, certainly maybe in 47 years, as they've gathered effectively a terror army. And that terror army was built to try to create conventional capabilities to defend against a pursuit of nuclear weapons, which meant thousands of ballistics missiles, many of which we have destroyed, others of which they have put inside facilities and hidden in underground facilities. And that's what terror regimes would do. So I acknowledge they still have capabilities, no doubt. But the amount of damage that we've done to them over the course of these series of operations has put them in the worst place they've ever
25: been.
9: Okay,
25: well, let me move on. On May 5th, you claim...
8: Conor O'Brien, I'd like to turn to you on this one. Senator Murray, they're asking a lot of questions I think many of the American people have. I mean, tell me more about what you've been hearing on the Hill about, I suppose, particularly from Democrats on, like, wondering what exactly is the state of affairs in Iran right now, and therefore what should be funded.
20: I mean, it's been a thing that's been talked about in the I guess we're now at five months of the war, and there's a general sense among lawmakers that they really haven't been kept in the loop on this conflict, and it extends to the funding for this war, and that's actually a bipartisan complaint. When this request went up to the Hill at the end of last month, there was a bipartisan briefing in the House among the House Appropriations Committee. And on a bipartisan basis, those members whose job it is to allocate federal dollars came out and said they didn't have enough information. Even the members who wanted to pass this money and pass it very quickly were kind of the opinion that they were short on information from the Pentagon about how exactly they want to spend it. And that's kind of been a writ large complaint, not just with regard to Iran, but with just Pentagon congressional relations in general, is, that there isn't the lack of, that there is a lack of basic information through Congress, and we've seen complaints from top members of Senate Armed Services Committee, House Armed Services Committee, both parties, and on the ward, generally speaking, the complaints, particularly most notably from Democrats, are that there has not been a defined end game, and that there hasn't. And the objectives haven't been well defined by the Trump administration. We've seen those complaints as well among Republicans, of kind of, not as vociferous, and, many of them not as willing to cross the administration, I think.

0: stepping up to meet that moment.
1: Okay, and so then here is Senator Jeanne Shaheen, again, Democrat from New Hampshire, continuing on that line of questioning about where has the money gone?
2: And at what point do you stop asking Americans to foot the bill for a war they don't support on top of an inflated budget request and billions in reconciliation funds that you still haven't spent?
0: Well, Senator, I obviously don't agree with your characterization of that.
2: I appreciate that, but you didn't ask, but I want you to answer my question. I know you don't agree with my characterization. I don't agree with yours either.
0: Well, one of the reasons I take issue with that characterization is something that Senator Durbin said when he talked about Ukraine and he talked about winning. And I appreciate as much as anybody winning a war. But I sit in front of a committee that wants to talk about winning a war that's been going on for 4 years and talks about strategic defeat of a conflict that's been going on for four months to prevent Iran from getting a nuclear bomb. I would hope for some perspective in this town of the historic nature of what President Trump is undertaking. Do you want radical Islamists to have a nuclear bomb that can stare down the world?
2: I don't want to hear your speech because I have limited time.
1: Okay. So let's get to the $1.5 trillion budget request. Again, that's separate from the $90 billion that we were talking about a moment ago. Connor, can you just give us a brief roundup as to why the President of the United States and the Secretary of Defense are saying that the United States military needs a 50% increase in its next budget?
3: The numbers are quite staggering when you think about it. You know, $1 trillion was in at least in I think nominal terms a record, and so we're talking about another essentially 50% increase on top of that. So it's a very staggering, you know, figure, and this has you know, there have been defense hawk Republicans who've pressed the administration on, you know, for a I believe one of the clips of Secretary Hegseth had him saying the term generational investment. You've heard that from a lot of Republicans or on Capitol Hill about the need for a generational investment, a buildup now to be able to, you know, buy the weapons, the technology that's needed to, you know, for the future. And so that's kind of where this push comes from. You know, I would say that, first off, it, you know, they again split this request into two pieces. You know, $1.15 trillion is a number we're going to hear a lot about, because that is the amount that the administration wants through the annual appropriations process, you know, the regular process through funding government. But again, they want to use the reconciliation process, which, you know, bypasses Democratic opposition, for another $350 billion to complete that $1.5 trillion total.
1: Gotcha. You know, well, can I just turn to Lindsay? Sure. I'm sorry, Connor, for interrupting, but let me just turn to Lindsay for a moment about this generational investment. We actually had a Nonpoint listener call us and say, well, hey, that actually makes sense because the war with Iran is actually showing perhaps the military's the U.S. military isn't quite prepared to engage in another modern war in the future if it has to with, say, China over Taiwan. That now what we have seen is that we do need to invest more in AI, that in compute, as the secretary calls it, in drones, etc. And that will require this giant flood of money to catch up to where the military should be for future conflict. What do you think about that, Lindsay?
4: I think that we've been told a story now for a long time in this country about sort of the nature of war and how wars can be won. And this idea that they can be won sort of quickly and decisively has been disproven time and time again. The United States military budget for many, many years has been about the size of the next 10 countries combined. Pushing it up to $1.5 trillion would push it up to, in inflation-adjusted terms, higher than it was at the peak of World War II. So, and that war was also not won quickly and decisively. That's not actually how wars are won. And so I think there's a fundamental misunderstanding that we've been sold from kind of the highest levels in our country for a very long time about what the reality here can be.
1: Lindsay, hang on here for a second. We'll be back. This is On Point.
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1: You're back with On Point. I'm Meghna Chakrabarty. And before we return to our conversation about the latest request for funding from the Pentagon, just want to turn your attention briefly to something completely different, because next week we're going to be doing an interesting, fun, unusual show about clothing sizes in the United States. So have you noticed that the size that you wear changes depending on which brand you're buying from, or what style or even what color something is? Maybe usually a medium in most things, but sometimes you have to buy an extra small or a large, or the number that your size is changes depending on which store and which brand. How do you deal with that inconsistency? Do you order multiple sizes? Do you only shop in person? What do you do? Talking about clothing sizes and how sometimes they don't make any sense. So grab your phone and look for the On Point Vox Pop app. You can share your story of the clothing size conundrum that way, or you can also call us at 617-353-0683. That is for next week. And as I said, today we are talking about the latest on the Pentagon's request for additional funding for the war in Iran. And not just that, but the fact that the Trump administration is asking for $1.5 trillion in the Pentagon's next budget. What are they saying that's going to be spent on? Is it a wise use of the money? Connor O'Brien joins us. He's senior defense reporter at Politico. And Lindsay Kashkarian is with us as well. She's program director of the National Priorities Project, which is a project of the Institute for Policy Studies. Now, Connor and Lindsay, I just want to play some more from the Appropriations Committee. This is a slightly longer exchange, but it's pretty revealing. So here's New York Senator Kirsten Gillibrand, Democrat. She also pushed the secretary to account for how the money is being spent, especially when the Trump administration is not supporting and even cutting other domestic programs, such as the Supplemental Nutrition Assistance Program, also known as SNAP.
15: You are asking for unlimited money for bombs when people can't feed their families. And I don't know how this administration intends to defend those decisions to the American people.
0: Not unlimited bombs, Senator. I'm asking for the right bombs at the right time to ensure we can deter our adversaries into the future. And that's how this is a generational investment. And it was the previous administration that didn't fund this department.
15: The reason why they are so upset with you and this administration is because the words you have used in the past don't add up. About Iran specifically, you said that we had obliterated, quote unquote, Iran's ability to create nuclear weapons. The president made the same claim. Yet 8 months later, in February of 2026, the president launched an act of war claiming Iran was within 2 weeks of having a weapon. So when you say two very different things, the American people don't know who to believe or what to believe. They just know they can't afford their health care, they can't afford their food, they can't afford housing, and our farmers are continuing to suffer. So, which is true? Was it obliterated or wasn't it? What's the status?
0: The nuclear sites under Midnight Hammer were obliterated, but Iranians foolishly continued to attempt to pursue nuclear capabilities, which is why we destroyed their defense industrial base and so many of the other capabilities to ensure they can't get to a nuclear weapon. See, we're staying laser focused on the objective, and you're trying to make campaign commercials.
1: So, Lindsay Kashkarian, let me turn back to you here. Can you put this $1.5 trillion request kind of in perspective with how much the federal government spends on other things? I think sometimes the numbers get so big that it's hard to really, you know, see the bigger picture here.
4: Yes, absolutely. But I do think Senator Gillibrand started to get at it, which is that Secretary Hegseth's job is to run the Pentagon. He doesn't need to worry about other programs, but folks in Congress do. They need to worry about the entire budget. And the American people need to worry about the entire budget. So what Secretary Hegseth wants for the Pentagon does have to be held against all the other priorities. And the big bill that we keep talking about that was passed last year, yes, it poured money into the Pentagon, some of which has not been spent and is still available for the things that they say they need. But it also cut Medicaid. It also, which is going to result in millions of people losing their health insurance. It cut food stamps, which has already resulted in about 4 million people losing their benefits under that program. And this is all happening at a time when costs are still historically high. There is an affordability crisis. Prices for things like gas and food are rising because of the Iran war. And so people are really struggling. And the idea that we should pour $500 billion into the Pentagon, and just for context, restoring the cuts to Medicaid would take about $90 billion a year. And restoring the cuts that were made to food stamps would take about less than $20 billion a year. So these are actually quite small expenses compared to the amount of money that they're asking for the Pentagon. And there's so many other things we could do. Medical debt in this country is a huge problem, leads to bankruptcies. That's about $250 billion. We could use half of this $500 billion they're asking for and wipe out medical debt once for entirely. So the other possibilities here are really something that we need to consider when we're talking about pouring this huge historic amount of money in, and you know, especially when the aims of this war are so dubious to begin with.
1: You know, and there's also this other issue about even the senators seem, and not just senators, but of course, congressmen and women in the House seem really, really focused on immediate costs, right? And immediate funding requests from the Pentagon. Whereas, as you mentioned earlier, Lindsay, the truth about how war is waged, there are long-term accruing costs that come, especially when we have to do things like replenish munitions, which isn't like, you don't just like make some bullets overnight. We're talking about highly sophisticated technological systems that can't just be made in a month. It takes years. And to that point, actually, back in April, we did a show that tried to account for the real overall long-term cost of the Iran war. And Linda Bilmes joined us back then. She's the Daniel Patrick Moynihan Senior Lecturer in Public Policy at Harvard's Kennedy School of Government. And she really talked about how the aggregate cost over time is completely different than the numbers we're hearing now.
16: They are considering the absolute tip of the iceberg. They're not even considering the cost prior to the war in Iran now, the cost of the Houthis activity. They're not including Operation Midnight Hammer, which was our operations in Iran 6 months ago. And they're certainly not including all of the reconstruction facilities. For example, we have 20 major facilities across the Middle East, 17 of which have been severely damaged. I mean, they're not even taking into account the reconstruction of those facilities, which are going to take 4 to 5 years.
1: Lindsay, I wonder if you want to comment on that, because given this, these potential long-term costs, and also that making things 5 years from now will be more expensive than today, Professor Bilmes said she thinks the Iran war could cost more than $1 trillion in the long run.
4: Yes, and that's in keeping with what some other experts have estimated. And we can kind of look at that based on looking at what the Iraq war cost sort of upfront and then what the long-term costs were. And so, yes, it's things like backfilling munitions that were used and restoring bases that have been damaged, if we choose to do that. I think there are legitimate questions also about, you know, which of those bases should be maintained, especially since it's so clear that they are acting as targets right now. But there are all of these questions, and then long-term costs for veterans. You know, we've been hearing more about how many injuries there are for U.S. troops and how many soldiers have died. It looks like it's up to 18 at least now. And there are disputes over what should count. But those are costs into the future, right? The healthcare for veterans, the expenses for families. So those are costs that just continue on for the lifetime of the troops that are involved. And so, yes, I think it's absolutely true that the costs of this will continue to mount. And, you know, this is something that we really have to grapple with in this country. You know, we sort of continue to act like we can just dip in and out of these conflicts. But it's something that does perpetuate for decades. And I think we really need to look at that.
1: Connor, I want to come back to you here in a second, but please, just there's one more exchange I want to play. It was quite a fiery one. This is Senator Gary Peters, a Democrat from Michigan, and he essentially called Pete Hegseth's leadership of the Iran war thus far a failure. And he asked Secretary Hegseth, he pressed him to explain how his strategy would change to better handle the war.
17: So what's different? Mr. Hegseth, so Secretary Hegseth.
0: I think your characterization of this incredible effort as a failure is reckless. And I think it's irresponsible. And I think it smears the sacrifice of the troops that are out there making on behalf of the American people to ensure that Iran never gets a nuclear weapon. Shame on you and others who call this a quagmire and a failure, and then you want to turn around and say you support the warfighter. Either you do or you don't.
17: Is the nuclear material still there, sir?
0: I can get you a ticket out to CENTCOM and talk to what those Americans are doing and how committed they are to this effort and how they want to ensure that Iran never threatens their families with a nuclear weapon. That's the kind of intensity that our warfighters have about making sure that Iran isn't capable of doing that.
17: Secretary Hegseth, if you listened to my comments, you would have heard me say how amazing our warfighters are.
0: I heard failure. I heard exactly what you said.
17: I will tell you how I used the word
0: exactly
17: failure. Because I used the word failure to their leaders. You, sir, are the failure. Not the men and women who are on that front line. Not the men and women who hold up their honor with distinction. But if there's a lack of a winning strategy, they're in harm's way. Their leaders have failed them. And that's what's happening. We have political leadership. You don't have a strategy. You don't have a long-term plan to actually win this war. Win the war. The men and women are going to be able to do it, but they need to have leadership. When will you show leadership?
0: We have leadership.
17: When will you show leadership?
0: Why don't you show some leadership and stand up to your fellow Democrats who won't fund the troops, who stand and play partisan politics while you don't give us the money? You want to stand up here and talk about the troops? You won't show any political courage to actually fund our department because you have Trump derangement syndrome and can't actually commit to anything meaningful. So I put this on you, Senator.
17: Secretary Hegseth, you have trillions, you have over $1 trillion. You're asking for $1.5 trillion. It's not a question of money. It's a question of leadership and understanding what it takes to actually win.
0: Political cowardice of Democrats who won't fund the troops.
1: Okay, Connor O'Brien. So obviously a very tense, to put it lightly, exchange there. But the question of Hegseth's leadership of the Pentagon, I actually hinted about increasing discomfort over that at the beginning of the show, not just from Democrats, but from Republicans as well. Can you give us more insight there?
3: Well, I mean, I think there maybe half dozen times he's testified this year on the budget and then on the war. We've seen a lot of exchanges like that, particularly you know, with Democrats, Democrats were not sold on Hegseth from the beginning, for a variety of reasons, you know, arguing he was inexperienced and not up to the job. We have seen some kind of cracks in the Republican wall of support for him. I think most notably, Tom Tillis, who's retiring senator from North Carolina, mm-hmm. came out and said, you know, he should be fired. He doesn't have confidence in him to do the job anymore. So I think we're seeing an increasing uneasiness, you know, and that comes with this conflict dragging out. You know, what we haven't seen is a critical mass, you know, of opposition from Republicans. And by all appearances, he has the you know, he has the support of President Trump. And I think that's kind of what matters here. But you know, I think the thing that I'll be watching is, if Congress flips, if one chamber of Congress flips, you know, does that change? You know, we'll probably see a number of cabinet officials who do leave. Is he perhaps one of them, or does he intend to ride it out? I think to be determined. But it, you know, it appears for now that he has Trump's confidence.
1: Okay, so if Congress flips, meaning in the midterms. Well, Conor O'Brien, senior defense reporter for Politico, thank you so much for joining us today.
3: Thanks for having me.
1: So, Lindsay Kashkarian, we have about 2 minutes left, and I want to get down to not just the numerical reality, but the political reality here as well. Because, mm-hmm. I mean, one of the things about the defense budget is that by virtue of, you know, how many contractors there are out there, that pot of money goes to essentially all 50 states in some way, shape, or form in the United States. So no matter how much concern or criticism or fiery questioning there is right now from Democrats, I mean, what we saw we always see is that these requests all essentially pass. They pass, which is why the defense budget gets ever bigger and bigger every year. I don't really see anything right now that would convince me that this year could be different. Do you?
4: I actually do think this year is different. And, you know, I wouldn't necessarily predict that there won't eventually be a budget that passes, but a couple things are different. We have the outrageousness of the $1.5 trillion amount. We have the very unpopular Iran war. And I think that, you know, yes, the contractors have a lot of power. They get about half of the Pentagon budget and they stand to benefit tremendously from this budget going up. But ultimately, we're in a midterm election year and members of Congress want to keep their seats and be elected. And so we see this with, you know, Senator Collins from Maine. They're accountable to their constituents and they are expressing discomfort. We have seen the National Defense Authorization Act, which helps authorize the largest part of this money, pass in the House by one of the narrowest margins ever. It actually hasn't passed the Senate yet. Mm-hmm. It was blocked by Democrats. So I do think that we're seeing something different this year. And I honestly don't know how it's going to turn out.
1: Well, Lindsay Kashkarian, Program Director of the National Priorities Project. It's a project of the Institute for Policy Studies. We'll definitely return to you when we find out how it does turn out. Thank you so much for coming back to the show today.
4: Thanks so much, Meghna.
1: I'm Meghna Chakrabarty. This is On Point.

0: Yeah, absolutely. You're listening to Newsday from the BBC World Service with me, Ansoi Nairobi, and Rob Young in London. There's plenty more to come.
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5: BBC News with Fiona MacDonald. The US military says it's carried out a heavy wave of strikes on Iran in retaliation for Iranian attacks on US forces based in the Middle East. It said it had hit Revolutionary Guard targets. Iranian media says Keshem Island and Abadan have been struck. Cities across Ukraine have come under attack by waves of Russian missiles and drones. Reports say 7 people have been killed. In Lviv, in the far west, several people are reported to be trapped under the rubble of 2 apartment blocks. President Trump says his administration is looking at ways to set controls on artificial intelligence, but he said this could not be at the expense of American AI dominance. Officials in Japan say 28 people are now known to have died in the earthquake in the south of the country. Rescue teams are combing the rubble for survivors. The South Korean tech giant Samsung has announced second quarter profits of just under $50 billion. The jump has been driven by demand for its memory chips for use in AI. The US State Department is to immediately release $600 million in funding for the Global Vaccines Alliance. The money had been held up by the Health Secretary Robert F. Kennedy Jr., a vaccine skeptic. A new study has found evidence that suggests limiting the intake of sugar for children up to the age of 2 may help in protecting their brains decades later. While the study does not prove a definitive link, experts have long thought that a balanced diet is a factor in good brain health. And a signed Argentina football shirt worn by Lionel Messi at the World Cup has been sold at auction for $66,000. Balls used in the opening match and the final were also snapped up. This was in a sale that raised money for FIFA's Global Citizen charity. BBC News.
0: Many thanks for that summary. Hello and welcome to Newsday on the BBC World Service, coming to you live from Nairobi with me, Ansoi, and from London with Rob Young. Over the next half hour, we'll hear from West Africans who've returned home from South Africa because of the anti-migrant protests there.
6: We're also going to speak to one of the 4 female candidates for the role of United Nations Secretary General, the permanent representative of Guyana to the United Nations, Ambassador Carolyn Rodriguez-Burkett. Your messages on all of our stories welcome, of course, by text or WhatsApp, +44 77 86 20 50 85. We're going to head to Ukraine now because many cities have come under Russian attack overnight. There have been attacks in the capital, Kyiv, and also in the western city of Lviv. At least 8 people have been killed and more than a dozen injured. Earlier, the President Volodymyr Zelensky warned that Moscow would be targeting the country. Well, let's head to Lviv now, speak to the deputy mayor there, Andrei Moskalenko. Welcome to the programme. I believe you're at the site of one of the attacks.

0: 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On July 31st at the Rady Shell at Jacobs Park, David Newman leads the orchestra in a celebration of the music of John Williams, featuring songs from films such as Star Wars, Indiana Jones, E.T., and more. 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
1: 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John Ruich, NPR News.
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7: 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I'm Leila Fadel.
8: And I'm Michelle Martin. Good morning. It's been a week of violence in the occupied West Bank. This was set off on Friday when Israel's military said Israeli settlers entered a Palestinian village in an area that is supposed to be off limits to Israeli citizens. In the confrontation that followed, two Israelis and four Palestinians were killed. There's been a wave of retaliation from settlers against Palestinian communities. NPR's Emily Feng has been reporting in the West Bank this week, and she's with us now. Good morning, Emily.
9: Good morning, Michelle.
8: Could you just describe the atmosphere there?
9: Yeah, I have been to the West Bank many times after the Hamas attack on Israel from another Palestinian territory, Gaza. But on this trip to the West Bank, I saw even higher levels of desperation than before. Just listen to this man, Ahmed Dwekat. He's from Beita, which is a village south of the area the Israeli army has sealed off after that clash. He says, we're out of breath. We have no breath, meaning they're totally exhausted. Because his village is surrounded by four Israeli settlements, which have been forcibly taking control of houses and farmlands on the edge of his village, hemming the Palestinians in. And now communities like his are saying settlers feel even more emboldened to carry out violence.
8: Did they give you examples of that?
9: There have been nightly attacks and also thefts during the day from Israeli settlers, including in this village not far away called Kusra, where on Sunday, arsonists burnt down the village mosque at night. Mohammed Al-Haj Ahmed was one of the residents who told me he saw the flames first. So he's describing here the Hebrew graffiti that was left on the mosque, one vowing revenge and another, quote, saying the land of Israel is brought about by blood. The Israeli military says they're investigating, that they condemn acts like this. Al-Haj Ahmed and his neighbors believe the arsonists came from a nearby settlement.
8: Emily, would you just take a minute to explain what settlements are for people who don't know?
9: Yes. So these were set up by Jewish Israelis. Their construction is considered illegal under international law, but Israel disputes this. They're built on land that are supposed to be part of a future state of Palestine one day. And they're built with the intent of instead bringing that land under Israeli control. Israel's military itself says severe violence caused by these settlers is up 50% from 2024 to 2025. The United Nations says 76 Palestinians and one Israeli have been killed in settler attacks just this year. So now almost every rural Palestinian community in the West Bank has to mount an overnight watch in case they're attacked. I joined one of these night watches this week with Palestinian shepherd Ibrahim Abu Al-Kabash. And sitting under the moon with him,

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4: Good morning. I'm Tori Peck with a check on traffic. Southbound 15 starting to slow a bit through Temecula. Once you're into Rainbow, it'll pick up for you and then looking great all the way through Escondido. North 5 and the 805, both are okay out of our South Bay. Up to speed, 20 minutes, 54 to the 52 each freeway. West 52 still looking okay across the summit. West 8 also wide open for you. 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
0: Good morning. I'm Michelle Martin. Universal Studios has a haunted house fit for the Prince of Darkness. Yes, Ozzy Osbourne. Guests at the park's Halloween event this year will be able to hop on an actual crazy train for a journey through the late heavy metal singer's life. Various personas from his albums will make appearances, including Madman Ozzy and Werewolf Ozzy. And yes, there will be merch. You can get an acrylic Ozzy to add to your collection. It's Morning Edition.
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7: This is Asian View from NHK World Japan. I'm Raja Pradhan. Rescuers in southwestern Japan are rushing to save people after a 7.1 magnitude earthquake struck the Kyushu region on Tuesday. As of 12:30 p.m. Thursday, the government confirmed 30 people have died following the series of quakes. That number includes those under investigation for disaster-related causes. The massive tremor that hit Kumamoto Prefecture measured a maximum 7 on the Japanese intensity scale. Hundreds of quakes have been observed since then. Power outages and disruptions to the water supply are continuing in affected areas. Many people lined up at water supply trucks early Thursday morning.
8: I can't wash my face or take a bath. It's a troubling situation.
9: For now, water for drinking, laundry, and daily use are not available. And also, we don't have enough food.
7: Officials say more than 10,000 people have evacuated to temporary shelters, and over 20,000 houses remain without electricity. Kansai University professor Okumura Yoshihiro says people should be alert for disaster-related deaths, especially because Japan is experiencing high summer temperatures. He says people should seek air-conditioned spaces, including public facilities or homes of relatives and friends in other areas. The Japan Meteorological Agency says seismic activity is continuing across a wide area. It warns strong shaking could occur depending on the location and size of future tremors. Another large quake with a 5.8 magnitude struck the area late Wednesday. Officials say there's still an increased risk of major jolts over the next week or so. This is NHK World Japan. Japan's population, excluding foreign residents, is shrinking at the fastest rate ever recorded, while the number of foreigners living in the country is surging. A government tally puts the nation's total population at close to 124 million as of January 1st. That's down 0.45% year-on-year. The number of Japanese is a little under 120 million, down 0.76%. Foreign residents now top 4 million for the first time. By prefecture, Tokyo has the largest population with a little over 14 million, followed by Kanagawa and Osaka. Police in Malaysia have arrested more than 300 foreign nationals at scam centers in a large-scale special development zone in the country's south. Police in the state of Johor said on Tuesday they've dismantled two scam syndicates after raiding 32 premises in the area known as Forest City. Most of the 335 people arrested were Chinese. Others were from Indonesia, Myanmar, and Malaysia. They were allegedly involved in activities such as fake crypto investments and romance fraud targeting overseas victims. Forest City is a housing and business complex built across from Singapore, but it's struggled with low occupancies and has been labeled a ghost town. Criminal groups have reportedly been taking advantage of the zone for illegal activities. NHK has learned the Japanese government is set to invest about $30.6 million in a rare earth mining project in Africa's southwestern country of Namibia. Government officials say major Japanese trading house Toyota Tsusho will lead a company for the project. Mines in Namibia have large deposits of dysprosium, which is vital for making powerful magnets, and yttrium, which is used in smartphones. Such minerals are indispensable for makers of electric vehicles, smartphones, and other devices. The governments of Japan and Namibia agreed in February to jointly discuss the rare earth mining effort. Japan is trying to diversify rare earth supply chains as China, the top producer, tightens export controls. Chinese EV giant BYD has launched sales of its debut mini car in Japan. It's the company's first foray into a market traditionally dominated by domestic makers. An official says the firm developed the model specifically for Japan. The least expensive model costs about $12,000 with government subsidies. It can run 210 kilometers on a single charge. BYD aims to sell about 10,000 mini cars per year in Japan. Last year, it ranked sixth in the world in terms of vehicles sold, according to one research company. This is Asian View from NHK World Japan.
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4: Our South Bay freeways are off to a pretty nice start. 20-minute trips from the 54 to the 52. That's both North 5 and the 805. The drive to Coronado is up to speed, looking great. We're okay into downtown West 94. From Lemon Grove should take you a quick 10 minutes. 20 minutes West 8, El Cajon to the 5. Southbound 15 starting to slow a little bit through Temecula. And once you get past the lower 79, it picks right back up. 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
12: Good morning. This is the California Report. I'm Mavi Bolaños in San Francisco. A Southern California lawmaker has introduced a bill to end what she calls medical neglect in ICE detention facilities. Congresswoman Sydney Camlogger Dove says she was inspired by the treatment of one of her constituents. Carlitos Ricardo Parias was shot by immigration agents during a traffic stop in South Los Angeles in October. He's currently detained at the Adelanto ICE Processing Center. His wife, Gabriela Hernandez, spoke at a news conference Wednesday. She says her husband did not receive the correct treatment for his gunshot wound and has been in poor health ever since.
13: Mi esposo está sufriendo mucho, que no le están dando la atención médica. Hasta el día de hoy, lo único que se le está dando, pastillas. Le doblan la dosis nada más porque él pasa días sin dormir. Él está sufriendo.
12: Cam Lagerdove's bill would require the Department of Homeland Security to create a confidential database where complaints regarding medical neglect or abuse could be filed. It also calls for a certified doctor to review these complaints and provide the appropriate treatment to detainees. Meanwhile, at this week's LA Police Commissioner's meeting, a report documented potential misconduct by ICE officers operating in the city. LAist reporter Jared Bennett has more.
14: LAPD reported 12 incidents of potential unlawful conduct by federal immigration officers last month. That's more than the previous 3 months combined. LA Mayor Karen Bass ordered the public reporting of incidents earlier this year. LAPD officials tell me one possible reason for the rise is better internal tracking. Another factor, ICE detained more people nationwide in June than any month during the second Trump administration.
12: That was LAist reporter Jared Bennett. In Solano County, officials there are the latest to tackle the issue of data centers. This week, the Board of Supervisors voted to put a measure on the November ballot ensuring developers pay to mitigate local resources and utility impacts. If approved by voters, the county would levy a business license tax of $5 per building square foot. Here's Solano County Supervisor Mitch Mashburn.
15: It's significant enough that it hurts and it makes them, gives them pause, but it is also, just in case they decide to go forward anyway, enough to help mitigate some of those impacts.
12: The measure would also tax battery storage and natural gas extraction facilities. Those proceedings go to the county's general fund. Valley fever cases continue to climb across California. The fungal disease is showing up in places where doctors may not expect it. And now a new study suggests an experimental drug could offer hope for people with the most severe form of the illness. Dr. Fariba Donovan is an associate professor at the University of Arizona College of Medicine Valley Fever Center for Excellence and the lead author of the study. She joins us now. Dr. Donovan, welcome.
16: Thank you so much for speaking with me regarding valley fever.
12: One of the challenges with valley fever is that it often looks like something else. Why does it get missed so often, and what happens when the diagnosis is delayed?
16: Valley fever presentation mimics a lot of other diseases, mainly community-acquired pneumonia. So patients come in with initial presentation of a flu-like symptom, cough, fever, chills, night sweat, sometimes with rash. So it could mimic any skin presentation. And because of that, people usually think about other diagnoses before they think about valley fever.
12: Is that why we're seeing valley fever cases rise? You know, why is this becoming such a big public health concern?
16: The rise of valley fever has a lot of factors. One of them is the delay in diagnosis. But at the same time, studies done on the change in the environment, change in the temperature, change in the population.
12: Okay, so now to your study that looked at an experimental drug called Olorafim. What did you find, and how does this drug work differently from the treatments doctors already have?
16: If patients have intact immune system and the disease is just an uncomplicated pneumonia, sometimes we don't even consider medical treatment, but we have to diagnose the patients and give them reassurance that post-immune response will take over the disease and they don't necessarily need an antifungal treatment. However, sometimes when patients develop severe disease, such as meningitis, they do need treatment. And all of those medications are suppressing the growth of the fungus, but they don't eliminate the fungus. Now, considering this new medication, Olorafim, it is blocking the RNA and DNA synthesis, and by doing so, blocks the protein synthesis and technically can eliminate the fungus. So we think that actually by using this medication that has very minimal side effects, potentially at one point, although we are not there yet, we don't have enough data to say that, potentially we can give the patient medication for a period of time and then stop it, and patients should be okay.
12: So what are the next steps, the immediate next steps? And how optimistic are you that this could eventually become a treatment for patients before they become so critically ill?
16: The second study that we are working on, the regulatory step, is a multicenter study, which will be a double-blind study using olorofim with the standard of care, whatever medication they are on, or olorofim with placebo to see those patients who are also disseminated cases, how do they respond? I'm hoping that we can enroll in that study by about October. And by doing all of these studies, we hope to generate enough data that FDA has asked us to produce to be able to get through their approval and hopefully making this medication more accessible for people who truly need it.
12: Dr. Donovan, thank you so much for your time.
16: Thank you so much.
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12: And that is the California Report for Thursday, July 30th. We're a production of KQED News. I'm Mavi Bolaños. Thank you for listening and have a great day.
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4: Well, the drive out of the South Bay is off to a pretty nice start. North 5 and the 805, 20-minute trips between the 54 and the 52. Westbound 52, looking great as well. Santee all the way to the coastline. Our North County coastline, South 5 is up to speed. Oceanside to the split will take you about 25 minutes. Do see a little backup on the westbound 76 near El Camino Real. 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
23: Live from NPR News in Washington, I'm Janine Herbst. The economy slowed in the second quarter. The Commerce Department says it grew at an annual rate of 1.5%, down from the 2.1% in the first quarter. And inflation remained fairly high last month at 3.7% year over year. Legal scholars are reacting to Dr. Anthony Fauci's decision to invoke the Fifth Amendment at yesterday's Senate hearing on the origins of COVID-19. NPR's Ari Daniels has more.
24: President Biden issued Fauci a blanket legal pardon at the end of his term, but legal experts say the former top infectious disease expert could have been accused of perjury if he had said something at yesterday's hearing contradicting past statements made under oath. Jennifer Mason McAward, a law professor at the University of Notre Dame, says that invoking the Fifth is not an admission of wrongdoing.
25: Saying that you are protected by the Constitution is just something you're entitled to do as a citizen of the United States.
24: Republican chairman of the Committee on Homeland Security and Governmental Affairs, Rand Paul, says he plans to hold a vote on whether Fauci should be held in contempt of Congress. An affirmative vote could eventually lead to a fine, jail time, or both. Ari Daniel, NPR News.
23: Former FBI Director Jim Comey is asking a judge to throw out criminal charges that he threatened President Trump, saying he's the target of a vindictive prosecution. He's pointing to new evidence that suggests that Trump paid very close attention as federal agents built that case. NPR's Carrie Johnson has more.
0: Jim Comey filed a bunch of motions this week trying to get a judge in North Carolina to throw out this case before it ever gets to a jury. His lawyers say they've gathered a lot of evidence that should suggest Comey got charged with crimes because he's a frequent Trump critic. This is information we don't normally see at this stage before a case gets to trial. Comey's lawyers are talking about messages from people inside the Secret Service saying the president wanted updates about interviews federal agents were conducting with Comey.
23: NPR's Carrie Johnson. The Trump administration is ending subsidies for Medicare's drug plans. NPR's Sydney Lupkin has more.
1: Under the Inflation Reduction Act, Medicare started capping patients' out-of-pocket drug spending at $2,000 last year. That change, and others that changed how plans would pay for drugs, meant insurers were on the hook for more money. At first, they didn't know how much more they'd be spending or how high to set premiums. To ease the transition for insurers, the Biden administration created temporary subsidies to stabilize premiums. The subsidies were expected to last 3 years, but are ending a year early at the end of 2026. Dr. Mehmet Oz, who oversees the Centers for Medicare and Medicaid, said on the social media platform X that it's because the subsidies are no longer needed. But the change means beneficiaries could be paying higher monthly premiums next year.
23: Sydney Lupkin reporting. This is NPR.
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3: Good morning. You're listening to Morning Edition on KPBS. I'm Katie Anastas. The Navy decommissioned the USS Fort Worth yesterday in San Diego. KPBS military reporter Andrew Dyer says after just 14 years, the ship served only half its expected lifespan.
5: A Navy band plays Garth Brooks before the ceremony gets underway at Naval Base San Diego. The base is all the USS Fort Worth has known for years. It hasn't been underway since 2021. Commander Dana Canby is the ship's captain.
6: You do not join the Navy to decommission ships. You join the Navy to take ships to sea.
5: Design flaws in the ship's engineering system, too expensive to repair, also doomed several other littoral combat ships. Canby says the ship did a lot in its short life to test new systems and concepts for the Navy, like crew rotations.
6: As the Navy really explored the multi-crew concept, we helped shape a lot of that doctrine for the Navy.
5: The Fort Worth entered service in 2012. It's the eighth littoral combat ship to decommission early. Its next home will be the Navy's mothball fleet in Bremerton, Washington, where it'll be useful to other ships as a source of spare parts. Andrew Dyer, KPBS News.
3: And now for a look at local weather. Today in San Diego, cloudy through mid-morning, then gradual clearing with a high near 80 degrees. Tonight, increasing clouds with a low around 68. And tomorrow, cloudy through mid-morning, then gradual clearing with a high near 81 degrees. High temperatures are expected to warm 8 to 12 degrees above average for inland areas for the weekend, with major to extreme heat risk for the deserts by Sunday. 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
4: Southbound 15, you've got a bit of a slowdown in Temecula now. And once you're into Rainbow, it'll pick up for you. Maybe a little slow into Hidden Meadows. Westbound 76, a bit backed up near El Camino Real. But if you're heading to the 5 and south, looks great. Oceanside to the split will take you 25 minutes. And coming up the opposite way, North 5 still okay out of the South Bay. So is the North 805, National City to Kearny Mesa's 20 minutes. 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
10: It's Morning Edition from NPR News. I'm Michelle Martin.
11: And I'm Leila Fadel. More attacks between the U.S. and Iran are increasing fears of a return to all-out war.
10: U.S. Central Command says it launched a wave of airstrikes overnight while U.S. bases in Jordan came under Iranian attack. Saudi Arabia joined Americans' attacks in Iraq on Wednesday. In a few minutes, we'll speak with the former U.S. ambassador to Saudi Arabia, Michael Ratney, about those developments. But we're going to begin with the view from the ground.
11: NPR's Jane Arraf joins us now to talk about this from Amman, Jordan. Good morning, Jane.
13: Good morning, Leila.
11: So just a few days ago, it looked as if the U.S. and Iran were pausing attacks to give diplomacy a try. And now we're back to attacks. What happened?
13: CENTCOM says it launched a heavy wave of strikes against Iran overnight. It said the targets included military command centers and missile facilities. That's in retaliation for what the U.S. military called a surprise Iranian attack on Wednesday at the Muwaffaq al-Salti Air Base in the Jordanian desert, where the U.S. has a major military presence. It's also where three U.S. soldiers were killed in an Iranian attack this month. Iran itself launched more missiles at U.S. forces in Jordan on Thursday. The U.S. and Jordan said they were shot down. But a lot of analysts see this as Iran testing the U.S. under a harder line regime that succeeded Supreme Leader Ali Khamenei, who was killed by the U.S. at the beginning of the war.
11: Yeah, and then the U.S. and Saudi Arabia, which has not been publicly involved before, attacked Iraq. Tell us what's happening there.
13: Yeah, Saudi Arabia has blamed Iran-backed militias in Iraq for damaging attacks on one of its major oil refineries. But the Iraqi government says Saudi Arabia has never provided any evidence. In retaliation, the U.S. and Saudi on Wednesday launched a wave of airstrikes against at least seven militia bases, killing at least 20 people. And the key thing, as you know, Leila, these are militias fostered and supported by Iran that flourished after the U.S. invasion of Iraq. Some of them are now officially part of government forces. So that puts the new Iraqi Prime Minister, Ali al-Zaidi, in a huge bind. He promised President Trump in a Washington meeting that he would bring those militias fully under government control. But given how powerful they are, both in security and politics, it's proved impossible for previous governments and could be equally difficult for him.
11: So the conflict is widening even further, it seems. What happens now with Iraq?
13: Well, there's definitely heightened tension. The Iraqi prime minister held an emergency security meeting yesterday. Iraq has rejected attacks on its sovereignty, which is a reference to U.S. and Saudi strikes. And they've noted that U.S. forces have already withdrawn from Iraqi bases at the Iraqi request. They are, of course, though, still in the Kurdistan region of Iraq. Fighters and Iranian security advisors who were killed in those strikes were buried yesterday. Here's a bit of what that sounded like. That funeral procession in Baghdad included chants of death to Saudi rulers and death to America. The chief of staff of paramilitary groups attached to the Iraqi defense ministry said no one can disarm them. And the Iran-backed militias themselves, who call themselves the resistance, gave the Iraqi government a deadline of next Thursday to respond to the U.S.-Saudi attacks. That deadline is a day after a hugely significant Shia religious commemoration already underway. It's where millions of people gather in Karbala, the holy city of Karbala. It's a month-long event where religious sentiment is particularly high, commemorating the Battle of Karbala and the killing of Imam Hussein 1,400 years ago. Many Shias believe what's happening now continues what they see as a historical injustice.
11: That's NPR's Jane Arraf in Amman, Jordan. Thank you, Jane.
13: Thank you.
10: Michael Ratney is with us now for a closer look at how the Saudis are approaching the war in the Gulf. He was U.S. ambassador to Saudi Arabia in the Biden administration, that after extensive diplomatic experience in the region. He's now at the Center for Strategic and International Studies. That's a bipartisan nonprofit research organization. Ambassador, thank you so much for joining us.
12: Good morning, Michelle.
10: So the U.S. and Israel launched their war against Iran more than 5 months ago. Why do you think the Saudis chose to publicly enter the fighting now?
12: So the Saudis are trying to strike a balance. They don't want a full-scale resumption of conflict because I think they fear they'll bear the brunt of an Iranian reprisal and just witness the Iranians attack Jordan and Egypt in the past couple of days. That was a message to the whole region that they still have a lot of power. On the other hand, Saudi was just attacked by Iranian proxies, both from Iraq against critical infrastructure in the eastern province of Saudi Arabia, but also the Houthis in Yemen striking Saudi oil tankers and threatening to cut off maritime traffic through the Bab el-Mandeb. I think the Saudi view was they couldn't leave that unanswered. That was kind of their critical interests, and they remember 2019 when Iran or Iranian proxies attacked their oil infrastructure in the eastern province and nothing happened. So they couldn't let it go unanswered this time.
10: What's your sense of how Saudi military involvement might evolve in the coming days and weeks?
12: So I think they have no interest in a full-scale escalation. If the war escalates, especially if they're involved, I think they feel like the Iranians are going to target them. And at this point, the Saudis don't want their energy infrastructure targeted. There could be damage to water desalination facilities, to civilian population centers. It could be disastrous for their economy. They hate the Iranian regime, but they just want this war behind them, but in a way that protects their vital interests.
10: I take your point that what I think I hear you saying is that the Saudis at this moment felt they really had no choice. But I think a lot of people might remember that the tensions with Saudi Arabia surfaced over President Trump tying this newly signed nuclear power deal to the Saudis normalizing relations with Israel. And so I was wondering, you know, given that context, is it surprising for the U.S. and Saudi militaries to stage these joint strikes on these Iran-affiliated groups in Iraq?
12: So I think the Saudis, as well as anybody, know that kind of policymaking in Washington is not exactly linear, right? So some kind of weird arrangement could happen when this nuclear deal was announced and President Trump throws in a condition at the last minute. On the other hand, there's discussions about how to respond to Iranian aggression that affects Saudi interest at the same time, right? So the Saudis, like other U.S. partners, one of their overriding considerations is just trying to keep things on an even keel with the Trump administration. And I think that means understanding that things are not necessarily going to be coherent.
10: And I do take your point that the Saudis don't want to widen this war, but does their involvement risk widening the war?
12: Sure. I mean, we've seen in the past couple of days the war widening in a number of ways, although President Trump seems to want to back away from a full-scale resumption of conflict. The Iranians keep reminding everybody that they're there and they're still pretty potent with the ability to threaten our partners throughout the whole region. The Saudis get involved, and that potentially triggers more reprisals from Iranian proxies in Iraq, in Yemen, and elsewhere. There's always huge risk whenever other parties get into a conflict like this.
10: And before we let you go, we have about a minute left. What are the Saudis' capabilities, you know, primarily?
12: So they have years of collaboration with the U.S. military and a pretty potent air force. We've seen in this operation in Iraq, though, that to be truly effective, it had to be done in partnership with the United States. And I think they appreciated the fact that the United States was willing to join in at that point. But their abilities at this point are principally their air power. And I think they want to send a message that they're ready and willing to kind of resume their involvement if their critical interests are affected.
10: And diplomatically?
12: Diplomatically as well. You know, I just saw a report that they have marshaled or in the process of marshaling a lot of international support for an operation in the Bab el-Mandeb in the Red Sea to try to police Houthi threats. And that really suggests considerable diplomatic and regional influence that they could bring to bear.
10: That's Michael Ratney. He's a former U.S. ambassador to Saudi Arabia. Ambassador, thank you so much for joining us.
12: My pleasure.
11: The Senate Judiciary Committee has postponed a vote on Todd Blanche's nomination for Attorney General. Two Republicans on the committee are withholding their support over concerns about the Justice Department's deal with President Trump to end his IRS lawsuit. NPR Justice Correspondent Ryan Lucas reports.
14: The holdup in Todd Blanche's bid for Attorney General centers around the agreement the Justice Department struck to end President Trump's IRS lawsuit over his leaked tax returns. The settlement included the creation of a nearly $1.8 billion anti-weaponization fund, and a second related part was a sweeping immunity deal for Trump, his family, and businesses from audits of past tax returns. Blanche has said the fund is not moving forward, but Texas Republican Senator John Cornyn has concerns that it could be resurrected. Cornyn and North Carolina Republican Tom Tillis also want written guarantees from the Justice Department about the scope of the tax immunity deal. Speaking to reporters Wednesday outside his office, Cornyn said the department hasn't provided them.
15: For some reason, I don't know whether it's the staff of the DOJ or who it is, but they simply, they know what they need to do, but they simply refuse to do it.
14: Asked what the holdup has been, Cornyn said he has no idea.
15: Beats me. Maybe they think I'm just going to give up or, you know, go along, but they're mistaken.
14: A Justice Department official says the department provided a written proposal to Cornyn's office on Tuesday. The official says the DOJ looks forward to further discussion around any outstanding concerns. Asked by reporters how he would vote as things stand now, Cornyn said this.
15: I'm not prepared to vote yes. Let me put it that
16: would
15: way.
14: Tillis, he said, is on the same page. Both men are leaving Congress at the end of the year. At the White House, President Trump was asked by reporters about Cornyn and his demands. Trump reiterated his support for Blanche and called him outstanding.
17: You just wouldn't find a better person. So I don't know, maybe John Cornyn's upset with me because I didn't endorse him.
14: Despite Trump's bravado, Blanche still needs the support of both Cornyn and Tillis for his nomination to advance out of the Senate Judiciary Committee. Late Wednesday, the committee's Republican chairman, Iowa's Chuck Grassley, announced the planned vote on Blanche was postponed as work continues to secure the necessary support for his nomination. Ryan Lucas, NPR News, Washington.
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4: Westbound 76, a bit backed up in Oceanside, that stretch near El Camino Real. If you're heading to the 5, southbound is up to speed. Oceanside to the split, 25 minutes. Southbound 15, heavy through Temecula, past the lower 79, then it picks up and looks great through Escondido. Both North 5 and the 805 are okay for now out of our South Bay, and we're looking pretty nice out of our East County. 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Visit ZeroSanDiego.com for details. 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
3: For KPBS, I'm Katie Anastas. An anti-human trafficking operation during Comic-Con led to 27 arrests and the recovery of 9 trafficking victims. The California Department of Justice says 2 of the victims were juveniles, including a 16-year-old from San Bernardino County who'd been reported missing. The DOJ says the victims were offered access to resources and supportive services. The law enforcement operation focused on the demand for commercial sex that surrounds large-scale events like Comic-Con. Last year's operation resulted in 13 arrests. Chargers legend Billy Ray Smith Jr. died yesterday. He was 64 years old. In a statement, his family cited a long journey with dementia caused by CTE. CTE is a brain disease linked to repetitive head trauma. The Chargers selected Smith 5th overall in the 1983 NFL draft. He played all 10 seasons with the Chargers.
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10: 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I'm Michelle Martin.
11: And I'm Leila Fadel. Javier Bardem plays an excellent psychopath.
21: What's the most you ever lost on a coin toss?
11: He won an Oscar as Anton Chigurh in No Country for Old Men. There, his character would sometimes kill depending on the flip of a quarter.
0: Call it, yes.
11: Bardem was a James Bond villain in Skyfall, and for the past 2 months, he's played Max Cady in the Apple TV remake of Cape Fear. Cady is a convict released from prison. He blames his defense attorney for landing him there. And once he gets out, awful things start happening to his lawyer, played by Amy Adams.
16: My son came home with 9 toes right after your speech about cutting off fingers and toes.
0: Wow, your son lost his toe? What happened?
16: Well, he doesn't remember because you drugged him.
0: I drugged him?
16: Yeah.
0: Huh? Why would I do that?
16: Max, I know you did this.
0: Then let me ask you again. Why would I want to hurt you?
11: The final episode of Cape Fear airs Friday. Bardem told me he was on the fence about playing Cady, a role made famous in 2 films already starring Robert Mitchum and Robert De Niro. The De Niro remake from 1991 was directed by Martin Scorsese, and he talked about revisiting that material in a documentary.
0: And he, in there, said, I'm doing this movie 30 years after the one with Gregory Peck and Robert Mitchum, and I'm sure that in 30 years' time, somebody else will do it because it's an eternal story about revenge, about family being destroyed by the rage of a person who wants revenge.
11: Yeah.
0: And I thought, wow, it's 30 years now, a little bit more than 30 years, when they're asking me to do it. And Martin Scorsese is involved as a producer. So I was like, I guess I have to do it.
11: The Max Cady that you play, I mean, so much of this story is about the way he takes revenge.
0: Because when someone really wrongs you, you find your way and you take your time to make that someone feel the way you felt, which is total loss of control.
11: You play him so differently. He's debonair, he's smooth, he's sophisticated, he's terrifying. He's vulnerable, then he's terrifying again. Can you just talk about building the character and how you became him?
0: Yes, I think the character has this rhythm, internal and external rhythm of operating that has to do with patience, that has to do with a person who has lost it all. He doesn't have anything else to lose. So for that same reason, he is fearless. He doesn't have any agenda. And because of that, he enjoys the ride and he gives himself the time to experience it in a joyful way. And that's scary to watch. To play that is always funny because as an actor, you are playing a character that can do whatever he wants because he's not afraid of losing anything. He doesn't care about the perception others have on him. He just is. And that's great.
11: You are so creepy in this show. Like, there are moments where you're really charming, your character's so charming, and you see how manipulative he can be, right? Like, how people can see somebody who can love or... But overall, you're just really creepy.
0: I love being creepy. Why not being creepy?
11: Why are you so good at playing this kind of character, though? Because you've played other really kind of psychopaths as well.
0: I don't know. I guess it's because they're fun to play. Because, yeah. I mean, it's always the same story. The characters that are more in the anti-heroes are the ones that are more excited to play because you have more shades into it. When you play Anton Chigurh in No Country or Skyfall or Max Cady, you have this palette of colors that you can play and go crazy with them because the audience allows you to go far with it. Because they want to be excited by who's the person to defeat morally, but also to put the audience in a place where they feel uncomfortable sometimes because they don't know if they would actually root for him because the guy is exciting to watch or exciting to hear or exciting to follow for some reason.
11: Yeah.
0: And I love that. And I guess one of the most important things is to try to humanize those characters as much as you can. You believed in me and you fought for me. But then something changed. What was it?
16: Nothing. I represented you to the best of my ability.
0: No. No, that was it.
2: There was a day that you looked at me different.
11: Just before we wrapped up, I asked Javier Bardem about his activism. In the last few years, he's been known for speaking for Palestinian rights and against the level of killing and devastation in Gaza. It's a position he says some people in Hollywood don't share, and he admits to fearing retribution.
0: I kind of expect to have some reaction from certain people in the industry and beyond the industry. Because when you have an opinion, of course, there will be people that have the opposite opinion. And that's okay. That's fine. But I lived with that. And I live with that. And I will live with that for the rest of my life. That's the way I was raised.
11: Has it cost you anything professionally? Or have you?
0: I've always said that there are certain things that I know of, that I've heard, that this project could have gone ahead and it didn't because of this or because of that. I didn't actually, and I swear, didn't pay too much attention to that. I'm blessed. I'm happy to have different offers in the States and out of the States. Mm-hmm. I live in Europe. I live in Madrid. I never lived in the States. So what I mean is I don't rely on American movies. I also work in Spain, and that gives me also the possibility to keep on defending what I think is right. What is exciting to see is that more and more people are thanking me and supporting me and encouraging me to keep on doing and keep on saying what I'm saying because they feel represented.
11: That's Javier Bardem. The finale of his series, Cape Fear, streams Friday on Apple TV. Thank you so much for speaking with us. It was a pleasure.
0: Thank you very much.
11: This is NPR News.
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24: Live from NPR News in Washington, I'm Dave Mattingly. Growth in the U.S. economy slowed during the second quarter as energy prices rose amid the war with Iran. The Commerce Department says the economy expanded at an annual pace of 1.5%. U.S. Central Command says American forces have carried out a wave of heavy strikes against Iranian targets in response to Iran firing missiles at U.S. troops in Jordan a day earlier. Those missiles were knocked down. Even though the Trump administration has ended temporary protected status for people living in the U.S. from Haiti, Syria, and Yemen, lower courts are still having a say. Here's NPR's Ximena Bustillo.
25: Several notices from DHS tell employers they cannot continue to employ a person who does not have proof of an up-to-date work authorization. They also note that work authorization for TPS holders from Haiti, Syria, and Yemen are no longer valid. The announcement adds to the already confusing state of TPS. After the Supreme Court ruled that the administration could continue terminating TPS designations, the case was sent back down to the lower courts. TPS holders are still waiting for district judges to issue their final orders on whether the program will end. The legal limbo leaves hundreds of thousands of people uncertain if they will lose the legal ability to work and live in the U.S. Ximena Bustillo, NPR News, Washington.
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3: You're listening to Morning Edition on KPBS. I'm Katie Anastas. The La Mesa City Council reviewed a Sandag study this week that offers a glimpse of how the city's downtown trolley station might change in the decades ahead. KPBS East County reporter Elaine Alfaro has the details.
26: The trolley line that runs through La Mesa's downtown parallel to Spring Street might someday tower above or burrow underground. Sandag's study comes as the Regional Transportation Agency expects trolley service in the county to double over the next decade. One possibility in La Mesa is an aerial design that puts the tracks above the city. Another puts them below street level. A third is a combo design, with some tracks at street level and others above. Sandag's estimated cost for the aerial design is about $569 million. The below-ground option would be almost $741 million. Vice Mayor Lauren Cazares says the high costs mean these projects will stay on the drawing board for a long time.
2: I think it's great that we're looking into options for the future. That being said, with that price tag, obviously, it's not something that we're going to be moving on right this second.
26: The next step would be for the city to start looking for funding options. Elaine Alfaro, KPBS News. Coming up on Morning Edition, students from tribal bands and nations in Southern California last week gathered at Barona Indian Reservation for a series of workshops on arts and culture.
5: If we don't teach the young people how to do these things, then they're not going to know and they're not going to understand, like, what they're all about.
26: That story coming up.
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2: Got a national city crash on the northbound 805 at 47th. The left lane is blocked. Couple of cars involved. So already backing up from Plaza, and then it's kind of off and on to the 15. North 5, a little slowing in National City as well without incident. The 54 to Main. Once you're past Main, it picks up. Southbound 5, we're looking okay in our North County. Getting some reports of maybe some debris in the left lane near Carlsbad Village, but I don't see a big slowdown. 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
5: For KPBS, I'm Katie Anastas. State officials were sued this week after changing language for a ballot initiative that would create stricter voter ID rules. KPBS Public Matters reporter Kevin Trevelin says that's common in California.
6: Republican San Diego Assemblymember Carl DeMaio is a leading supporter of Prop 39, which will be on the November ballot. But he recently told KCRA3 that California's Democratic Attorney General rewrote the initiative's title and summary to, quote, rig the process.
7: So that voters are confused and are prejudiced against voting for the initiative.
6: A pro-voter ID group filed suit Monday, saying the language is misleading and should be changed before the state publishes a voter information guide.
8: That's a charge that people have been making for generations in California.
6: Thad Kauser is a political scientist at UC San Diego. He says lawsuits tend to happen when states task partisan elected officials, like the attorney general, with finalizing ballot language. He says the way an initiative is phrased can impact whether voters support it.
8: These court battles, there are high stakes to them.
6: Kauser says well-funded outreach campaigns can make the initiative language itself less significant to the outcome of an election. Kevin Trevelin, KPBS News.
5: Students from tribal bands and nations in Southern California gathered last week at Barona Indian Reservation for a series of workshops on art and culture. KPBS East County reporter Elena Alfaro has more.
9: My name is Talia, and I'm 14 years old.
5: Talia Baller is at a sewing workshop at the Barona Recreation Center. She's learning to make ribbon skirts, which have deep cultural and personal significance in Native American communities.
9: I, chose, the butterflies to, represent, the women in my family and stuff, and, the powerful, bloodline. And then I, liked how it was teal because I love the ocean and, blue and stuff.
5: Talia is paired with Melody Sees from the Los Coyotes Reservation. Melody helps her learn the meaning behind the sewing of the skirts.
10: The significance of bird skirts is, it's like, you know, somebody taught me, and our job is to pass it on. So that's what I'm doing, is passing on what I was taught.
5: The skirts represent a symbol of identity and connect to other traditions like bird singing. Melody says they help tell the Los Coyotes Band of Cahuilla and Cupeño Indians' creation story.
10: If we don't teach the young people how to do these things, then they're not going to know, and they're not going to understand, what they're all about.
5: Talia is one of roughly 80 students who attended the two-day gathering hosted last week by the Native Youth Foundation. Nations and bands who sponsored the event included the Barona Band of Mission Indians, Siquan Band of the Kumeyaay Nation, San Pascual Band of Mission Indians, and more. In addition to the sewing workshops, students learned beading, pottery, and singing, among other activities. They've made changes in recent years to align with the interests of the students.
11: 3 years ago, we had sports mainly. none of the kids really went to them. They went to all the beading, the fashion design, more the culture stuff.
5: That's Keith Vasquez. He's one of the organizers of the event.
11: Now, year three, we're all in. It's all really culture workshops and fashion.
5: He says the connection between the teachers and youth is by design.
11: Whether it's with the fashion, whether it's with the culture, the gourd, that those kids can gain a mentor, gain an uncle, an auntie to help them, you know, live through this life.
5: Manuel Navarro is a councilman for the Barona Band of Mission Indians. He's been part of an effort to preserve and teach bird singing, which connects to Talia's skirt. The songs and dances are one of the ways they tell and pass down their history.
12: I think bird singing, it helps create and strengthen our identity of who we are. A lot of these songs, depending where you come from, bird or, you know, Ilsha, the different styles and variations, they have different stories, but all together, they bring us together and our people together. And one of the things I like to say when I talk to people in a group about our people is, this is so important because we don't want our ancestors to be forgotten. We want them to continue through us, through our knowledge, through our life, through our breath.
5: Vasquez says it's important for the youth to know their people's history.
11: I know we always are thinking for our future, right? But in order to help our future, I got to think about my past, to think about what did I need not to go down those roads and what would have prevented me from doing A, B, and C. So when you put two and two together, this came like, I wish kids could know their identity. I wish I could know my identity more as a Native American man, right? Know my language more, know my teachings more and all that.
5: Not far from Talia, in the main auditorium, 10-year-old Lania Spencer works with beads. She shared why it was important to her to learn.
13: When it comes to our culture, it's like very, very cool. Like people that she didn't know about and they did this, then like stuff that she can remember and keep forever.
5: The students put on a fashion show at the end of the workshops. Here again is Talia.
14: I'm excited because it's been like a long journey to like make it and stuff. And so I'm like excited to like show it off.
5: She and her fellow students are ensuring the fabric of their culture is stitched between the past and future. Elaine Alfaro, KPBS News.
15: Now for a look at local weather. Today, cloudy through mid-morning, then gradual clearing with a high near 80 degrees. Tonight, increasing clouds with a low around 68 degrees. And tomorrow, cloudy through mid-morning, then gradual clearing with a high near 81 degrees. High temperatures are expected to warm 8 to 12 degrees above average for inland areas for the weekend, with major to extreme heat risk for the deserts by Sunday.
2: A National City crash northbound 805 just before 47th. The left lane and the carpool lane are blocked. Three cars involved. It's stopping traffic out of Bonita. Once you get past that crash and right lanes to do that, it picks up. Looks great to Kearney Mesa. North 5 a little bit slower as well just before the 54 to Main in National City, and then it picks up. West 94 decent into downtown, just a little slow before the 5. 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
20: From Marketplace in Washington, I'm Kimberly Adams. The Federal Open Market Committee decided to hold interest rates steady yesterday. The Fed has a dual mandate from Congress to manage inflation and maximize employment. The current unemployment rate is 4.2%, down slightly from 4.3% in May, but economists say there are warning signs in those numbers.
0: Hi, I'm Betsy Stevenson, and I am a professor of economics and public policy at the University of Michigan.
1: I am Corey Staley, and I am a senior economist with the Indeed Hiring Lab.
20: Stevenson and Staley both point to something you may have heard about. The term is a low-fire, low-hire labor market. Not a ton of people are getting jobs, but even fewer people are leaving their current jobs, which means the labor market is kind of stagnant.
0: It's pretty gray in that we're employing most of the people who want to have a job. It's pretty challenging if you find yourself unemployed because there's not a lot of openings out there.
20: So how does this show up in the data? The number of people who are unemployed long-term, that's 6 months or more, has risen by 286,000 people in the past year, up to 1.9 million. That's up by more than 50% compared to a few years ago. So even if the headline numbers on the jobs report don't look awful, this kind of nuance reflects economic pain for many households.
1: How are American workers, how are American households experiencing and feeling about the economy is a really important thing to be watching right now, because you can create all the jobs in the world, but if households are struggling, that's going to really suppress economic growth in the long run.
20: That was Corey Staley from Indeed and the University of Michigan's Betsy Stevenson. Let's do the numbers. The Dow is up 369 points. That's about 0.7%. The S&P 500 is up 1.1%. And the NASDAQ is up 2.3%. And we have the latest reading of U.S. inflation. Prices rose at a rate of 3.7% in June, down from 4.1% the same time last year. Core inflation, which strips out food and energy, was up 3.3%, down 0.1% from May. Also this morning, the U.S. gross domestic product grew less than expected in the second quarter at only 1.5%.
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20: We talked earlier about the jobs part of the Fed's dual mandate. The other side is managing inflation, like the PCE numbers we got this morning. To help the Fed and everyone else looking at this data have the most accurate information possible, the government updates its methodology every so often. This fall, the Bureau of Economic Analysis will change how inflation is calculated for certain categories and apply those changes retroactively to 2021. That means years of inflation data will be revised slightly. Dr. Erica Groshen is senior economics advisor at the Cornell University School of Industrial and Labor Relations and a former commissioner at the Bureau of Labor Statistics. She joins me now with more on these changes. Dr. Groshen, welcome.
22: Thank you. Happy to be here.
20: We get changes to how inflation is measured every year, but can you explain what's changing in particular this year in how the Bureau of Economic Analysis estimates inflation?
22: The researchers, the analysts at BEA have been working all year long on, you know, looking at all the numbers, and they have come up with some ways to improve the numbers. And that is ongoing because these statistics are never one and done. The economy is changing and the numbers changing and technology is changing and data sources are changing. So every year the BEA has to make these adjustments. And so this year they decided to change three different portions of this measure of inflation. And they are portfolio management and investment advice services, legal services, and computer software and accessories.
20: Looking at the changes more broadly, why does it matter to regular consumers that these categories change?
22: These measures of what inflation is are part of what the Federal Reserve looks at when it sets interest rates. And so the Federal Reserve wants to make as good monetary policy as possible, and it relies on these measures for its judgments about what's going on, both in how much inflation there is, but also how much economic growth there is. So when the dollar value of GDP goes up, it's really important to know how much of that is due to inflation and how much of that is due to the economy actually producing more and doing more. And that helps the Fed decide which is which, and then decide, does it need to raise interest rates or lower interest rates?
20: There have been changes to economic data collection, staffing at the Bureau of Labor Statistics, and a lot of other changes under the Trump administration in particular. How do these revisions, coming every year as they do, but fit in with this broader conversation about the accuracy of government data?
22: So these statistics are a public good, right? We pay for them together because we all benefit from having them. And the quality of the data, you know, it is partially determined by how much money we're willing to spend on creating the data. All right. So BEA has been under a lot of budgetary pressure for the past few years. There's also the impact of underfunding at the Bureau of Labor Statistics, which has also had declining inflation-adjusted funding for the past 15 years. And the underfunding at the BLS has an impact on all of these. So underfunding the source agencies to the BEA certainly has an impact on this as well.
20: Erica Groshen is a senior economics advisor at the Cornell University School of Industrial and Labor Relations and a former BLS commissioner. Dr. Groshen, thank you.
22: You're welcome. It's a pleasure talking to you.
20: In Washington, I'm Kimberly Adams with the Marketplace Morning Report. 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
2: A tough drive into National City for North 805. Just before 47th, the left lane and the carpool lane blocked with a three-car crash. It is heavy from H, so right lanes to get yourself around that if you're in the backup. And then once you get past it, it looks great to Kearny Mesa. North 5, a little bit of a slowdown through National City, kind of off and on to the Coronado Bridge. The bridge traffic nice and clear to Coronado. 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
26: Live from NPR News in Washington, I'm Janine Herbst. Stocks opened higher this morning after a big sell-off yesterday. NPR Scott Horsley reports the Dow rose more than 350 points in early trading.
27: A new report from the Commerce Department shows the U.S. economy grew more slowly in April, May, and June than during the three previous months. Gross domestic product grew at an annual rate of 1.5% during the second quarter. Consumer spending remained strong, but investment grew more slowly. Consumer prices in June were up 3.7% from a year ago, according to the Commerce Department's inflation yardstick, which is closely watched by the Federal Reserve. Despite stubborn inflation, the central bank decided to leave its benchmark interest rate unchanged. There's mixed news from big tech companies. Microsoft reported better-than-expected profits, but Facebook's parent, Meta, fell short of forecast amid big spending on artificial intelligence. Scott Horsley, NPR News, Washington.
26: The U.S. struck Iran again overnight in response to Iran striking U.S. forces in Jordan. U.S. Central Command says it targeted military command centers, missile and drone facilities, and coastal surveillance sites. And Saudi Arabia has now joined U.S. military escalations against Iran-backed militias in Iraq. Michael Ratney with the Center for Strategic and International Studies has more on the Saudis' involvement.
6: If the war escalates, if especially if they're involved, I think they feel like the Iranians are going to target them. And at this point, the Saudis don't want their energy infrastructure targeted. There could be damage to water desalination facilities, to civilian population centers. It could be disastrous for their economy. They hate the Iranian regime, but they just want this war behind them, but in a way that protects their vital interests.
26: Michael Ratney speaking there on NPR's Morning Edition. Egypt says an American ship was in one of their ports and was set on fire by an apparent drone strike. Leaders in mental health care met with Trump administration officials yesterday, emphasizing the need to reform the country's behavioral health system to improve treatment for addiction and other mental health conditions. NPR's Will Stone has more.
8: Doctors from medical societies, insurance executives, and others signed a pledge as part of the administration's broader effort, the Great American Recovery Initiative. The health leaders participated in a series of roundtables with administration officials to discuss many of the challenges facing mental health providers. Together, they signed a voluntary pledge emphasizing the need to follow evidence-based practices and to ensure that mental health treatment is given the same attention as other chronic diseases. Health Secretary Robert F. Kennedy Jr. spoke briefly at the event, as did other top officials from the administration. All highlighted the need to reduce barriers to treatment, though the agency responsible for tackling substance use and addiction has faced disruption and cuts. Will Stone, NPR News.
26: The Dow's up 296 points. 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
15: 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I'm Katie Anastas. Hurricane Genevieve off the west coast of Mexico is sending powerful waves to Southern California. KPBS's Matthew Bowler says big waves and hot temperatures mean danger for swimmers and another busy week for lifeguards.
10: San Diego Lifeguard Chief James Gartland says south-facing beaches like Wind and Sea and Blacks are seeing the most powerful swells and putting more pressure on San Diego's lifeguards.
11: And Wind and Sea, for example, they made 107 rescues on Saturday last week.
10: Alex Tardy is with Weather Echo. He says not only are the waves big, but the coming heat wave could set records.
12: So we're talking maybe 115 in our deserts, hitting 120 in Palm Springs.
10: The heat could draw large crowds at San Diego's beaches this weekend. Chief Gartland wants people to be safe.
11: Swim at a beach with a lifeguard. Swim in a designated swimming area. And when you get to that beach, ask that lifeguard, where is a good safe place to swim and where should you go?
10: Surfer Ryan Yabata says he's been surfing since he could walk. And he has a warning for new surfers.
13: Like, hey man, you're gonna become a statistic and it's pretty gnarly out here.
10: Matthew Bowler, KPBS News.
15: Chargers legend Billy Ray Smith Jr. died yesterday. He was 64 years old. In a statement, his family cited his long journey with dementia caused by CTE, a brain disease linked to repetitive head trauma. The Chargers selected Smith fifth overall in the 1983 NFL draft. He played all 10 seasons of his NFL career with the Chargers. After his retirement, Smith became a sports broadcaster on TV, radio, and online. 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
2: Trouble in National City on the northbound 805 just before 47th. A three-car crash. The left lane and the carpool lane are blocked, so it is really heavy from H behind it. If you're in that backup, right lanes to get yourself around it. And once you get past that crash, it looks great all the way to Kearny Mesa. North 5 a little bit slower from E, kind of off and on to the Coronado Bridge. The bridge traffic is okay. I do see a little bit of a backup on 3rd Street to North Island. Be notified of breaking news and daily headlines by signing up for push notifications through the KPBS mobile app. Search for KPBS in your app store. 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
5: It's Morning Edition from NPR News. I'm Michelle Martin.
16: And I'm Leila Fadel. Good morning. Senator Rand Paul is threatening to hold the government's former top infectious disease expert, Dr. Anthony Fauci, in contempt of Congress.
5: Yesterday on Capitol Hill, Paul and other Republican lawmakers repeatedly asked Fauci about the origins of the COVID pandemic and berated him about the government's response. Fauci invoked the Fifth Amendment more than 100 times and did not answer. In a few minutes, we'll speak with one of the senators in that room, Democrat Richard Blumenthal, but we'll begin with the latest information.
16: We have NPR's Ari Daniel. Good morning, Ari.
17: Good morning.
16: So what exactly was this hearing about?
17: Well, Senator Paul subpoenaed Fauci to appear before the Committee on Homeland Security and Governmental Affairs. Paul has argued for years that the SARS-CoV-2 virus came from a lab in China and says that Fauci, who helped lead the federal COVID-19 response, concealed this. Fauci strongly denies the accusation. He says the scientific evidence suggests the virus spilled over naturally from an animal into a human, and many virologists agree.
16: Okay, and how did yesterday's hearing unfold?
17: As expected, Paul's opening statement accused Fauci of funding the very research that may have helped engineer the virus. He encouraged Fauci to make a public apology.
18: I hope today Dr. Fauci will come clean, admit it was a mistake to fund dangerous research in China.
17: In his opening statement, Fauci said he believes Paul has a, quote, unhinged obsession with him.
19: The sole reason he is calling me before this committee is to get me to say something, anything, that could vindicate his repeated public pledges that I end up, in his words, quote, behind bars.
17: After that opening statement, Fauci didn't say anything else besides invoking the Fifth Amendment to every question, even the most benign, like what color tie he was wearing.
16: Oh, wow. Fauci has testified a lot about these issues in the past. Why invoke his right against self-incrimination now?
17: Before President Biden left office, he granted Fauci a blanket pardon covering him from 2014 through early 2025. But legal experts say Fauci could still be accused of perjury if, say, he said something at yesterday's hearing that contradicted what he said in the past under oath. It's worth noting that invoking the Fifth Amendment is not an admission of wrongdoing. Jennifer Mason McAward is a law professor at the University of Notre Dame.
21: Saying that you are protected by the Constitution is just something you're entitled to do as a citizen of the United States.
16: What happens next?
17: Paul has already said he plans to hold a vote next week on whether Fauci should be held in contempt of Congress. An affirmative vote could eventually lead to a fine, jail time, or both.
16: And what kind of longer-term impacts might this hearing have?
17: Right. So Georges Benjamin, the head of the American Public Health Association, told me that a hearing like this, combined with recent cuts to federal agencies, it all adds up to undermining public health in the U.S.
28: We've seen it every day, right? The inability to respond effectively to hantavirus, measles, cyclospora.
17: Benjamin says the need for educated and evidence-based health policy is more urgent than ever. Democratic Senator Andrew Kim said at yesterday's hearing it may be harder to find people to do those things.
29: These firing, these cuts, they're creating a chilling effect, honestly, a chilling effect for the next generation of people who might consider stepping up to serve our nation.
17: Especially, he says, if they fear attacks like this.
16: That's NPR's Ari Daniel. Thank you, Ari.
17: Thank you, Leila.
5: Let's turn to a member of the committee that summoned Dr. Fauci for questioning. Senator Richard Blumenthal is a Democrat from Connecticut. Good morning, Senator. Thanks for joining us once again.
30: Thank you very much for having me, Michelle.
5: You've questioned many people many times as a senator. You're also a former state and federal prosecutor. What's your take on Dr. Fauci invoking his Fifth Amendment rights throughout the hearing? Do you think it was appropriate?
30: Not only was it appropriate, but probably necessary, because plainly this hearing was designed to trap him. And the background here is that repeatedly and explicitly, Chairman Paul has said he wants Fauci behind bars. In fact, as recently as May of this year, he said, quote, the American people want Fauci behind bars, end quote. In December, he said, I want to give him a subpoena and a jail cell. So the effort here was, in effect, to trap Fauci in some kind of statement, no matter how small, that could have been prosecuted. And much was made of the fact that Fauci has been pardoned, but that pardon only pertains to acts or statements before January of 2025. So the fear of potential prosecution was very well founded. And in fact, there are rules for prosecutors when they know a defendant is going to take the Fifth Amendment, not putting them in a grand jury or on a witness stand simply to embarrass or shame them, because the Fifth Amendment is a right, and all of us have access to that right.
5: You have said this hearing was part of the Trump administration's campaign to, as you put it, rewrite the history of the pandemic. Why do you think they want to, and why now? It seems that many Americans just want to put that whole chapter behind them. So why this focus now?
30: The administration's eager to rebrand Fauci as a villain and to vilify public health in general because of its failure to protect Americans from soaring health care costs, which we've seen continuing to rise in the last year and a half, unsafe food, the cyclospora outbreak is just one example, resurgent measles resulting from its anti-vax policies. And Dr. Fauci dared to contradict President Trump about COVID-19. The effort to vilify him has been a continuing campaign, but it's not only against him, it's against science, medical advance, research. They've cut research grants under the NIH, which Dr. Fauci led for some 38 years. It is part of a larger campaign to distract the American people from current, ongoing, deeply dangerous failures.
5: You've credited Dr. Fauci with saving American lives, though. In hindsight, with the benefit of hindsight, is there anything that you believe Dr. Fauci could have done differently or better in the guidance he provided or how he communicated with the public?
30: That is a really good question, Michelle, but it wasn't the focus of this inquiry. What could we have done differently? Not just Dr. Fauci, but our society as a whole. Should we have shut down schools and adopted other measures that some regard as extreme? Where did the virus originate? How did it spread? The lessons there really should be explored, but this hearing was designed to embarrass and perhaps perjure the witness here, Dr. Fauci. There were no other witnesses that would testify about what lessons we might have or should have learned. And so we learned absolutely nothing from this hearing.
5: Before we let you go, I mean, first of all, you couldn't miss the vitriol directed at him. I'm sure the Republicans, and I want to say again that we invite them and we continue to invite them to share their views with us. But you couldn't miss the vitriol directed at him. I'm sure that many of them would argue that this was in fact a good faith effort to find things out. But you can't miss the kind of personal attacks. And I'm just curious why so much vitriol directed at this individual. Scientists disagree all the time, just like a lot of other professionals disagree. And I'm just wondering if you have a theory about why these attacks seem so personal.
30: Unfortunately, and really sadly, I think Chairman Paul has this obsession, which he's demonstrated over the last 5 years. Dr. Fauci has an extraordinarily distinguished record in public health, leading Americans through HIV, swine flu, SARS, Zika, Ebola, and other epidemics. And I think it is part of a bias against scientists, public health officials, professionals who help to lead us like he has. And it is really so regrettable for the country, because we need these courageous people who go into areas where there are dangerous epidemics and try to eradicate them or at least stop them. And so I think it is part of a bias against science and, frankly, truth.
5: That is Senator Richard Blumenthal. He's a Democrat from Connecticut. Senator, thank you for your time.
30: Thank you.
16: The Federal Reserve is holding its benchmark interest rate steady, but financial markets are acting as if they expect higher rates in the months to come. NPR's Scott Horsley reports.
3: The Federal Reserve has not adjusted interest rates since the end of last year, but with inflation still uncomfortably high and average gasoline prices back above $4 a gallon, there's growing pressure for a rate increase. Three of the 12 voting members on the Fed's rate-setting committee said they would have preferred to raise rates by a quarter percentage point yesterday. And investors see a better-than-even chance that the central bank will raise rates at its next policy meeting in September. Fed Chairman Kevin Warsh has said he welcomes robust debate on the committee, or what he calls a good family fight. But Warsh told reporters any disagreement on the committee is about tactics and timing, not the basic goal of wrestling inflation under control.
4: There was a lot of agreement that I heard that we have the powers, the tools, also the authority to deliver stable prices.
3: In the past, the Fed's interest rate decisions were often telegraphed well in advance to avoid rattling financial markets. Warsh, however, wants to limit such forward guidance so the central bank will have more room to maneuver.
4: Surprises are not the objective, but at the same time, I would say we didn't come into this meeting feeling constrained by the full range of alternatives we had in front of us.
3: At first, markets seemed to take the Fed's decision to stand pat with rates in stride, but late in the day, stocks tumbled. Bond yields rose, suggesting investors think interest rates will have to go higher in the future. Inflation has already been higher than the Fed would like for more than 5 years now. Warsh tried to tamp down any notion that the central bank is growing comfortable with sticky inflation. He says the target of limiting overall price hikes to 2% per year remains in effect. Scott Horsley, NPR News, Washington.
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2: A rough ride into National City, northbound 805, just before 47th. The good news is they have cleared those left couple of lanes, but it is just crawling out of Chula Vista before H. And once you're past 47th, then it'll pick up for you. North 5's getting a little heavier as well, also before H to Main, and then it picks up. West 94 is okay into downtown. West 8 looks great through Mission Valley. 52 West starting to slow down as you get on the summit. 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
20: Good morning. Scott Bass with your surf report. Muggy marine layer, smooth conditions as southern hemiswell mixes with steeply angled 180-degree Hurricane Genevieve energy. The wave size 4 to 5 to perhaps 6 feet. Let's call it chest to head high. A slight drop in surf sizes and a negative early tide. Tropical energy is bypassing San Diego, filtering into just a few select areas. Fun waves here this morning. The low tide, 4:51 a.m., a negative 0.5. The water estimated 72. 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
24: And I'm A. Martinez.
9: Growing up, how many of you dreamed of being a sports star, making that big play that wins the championship? Well, Tori Penso had a different dream. She wanted to be the referee in that big game. And in June, she became the first American woman to lead an officiating crew in a men's World Cup match. Tori Penso joins us now. So, Tori, 14 years old, and you decide you already know that you want to be a referee instead of playing soccer. How did you make that decision at 14?
10: Well, I was doing both, but it was my mom. You know, moms always encourage us to do some of the strangest things, it seems. But she encouraged me to give it a try. Both of my brothers were referees. She said, you can be outdoors, you get paid cash. And I said, oh, I'm listening now. So started when I was young, and I haven't looked back since.
9: So what made refereeing something that became more than just a hobby? What made it something that you started to think, I can do this for real?
10: Well, I was sent to ODP camp in Alabama when I was about 18 years old. And that's when I really got a taste for it as a craft, as a discipline, where people were trying to get better at it. And they were...
9: And that's an Olympic development program, right? ODP?
10: Yes, correct. And that's where it's a stay-away camp, and you go there with a team of referees, and you really learn the finite details of being a referee, how to properly hold the flag, how to blow the whistle with confidence. I saw that there was a pathway, and when I started to understand that, I got excited as a competitor. And so that's when I really got a taste for it as a true craft, something that you could work on and get better at.
9: Yeah. So what are some of the hardest parts about becoming a referee that maybe most fans do not realize?
10: You know, we're athletes, and I don't know if everyone understands that. You know, my training is 2.5 to 3 hours a day, just of agility, speed, high intensity, strength, all intermixed so that we can perform when it comes on the weekend. We watch our games back, we break them down. We're always trying to get 1% better. But I think, you know, as a referee, it's a very difficult job. We're under quite a bit of pressure, but so are those players and so are those coaches.
9: Tell us about the moment when you stepped out on the field as the first female head referee in a World Cup. What was going on in your heart and in your mind, both at the same time?
10: Yeah, I mean, it was incredible. When we walked out in Atlanta, the environment was just electric. You know, there is a special ambiance about a World Cup. You know, I joke and say the stadium felt bigger that day, and it certainly did. It felt taller and grander. And when we walked out, we just took a moment to really soak up the moment. When you work so hard, decades of hard work to try and get to the pinnacle of the game, something that you were told you couldn't do, or so many people doubted that you would get there. And here you are on that stage, proving all of those people wrong, proving yourself that dreams are worth chasing. It was a moment where we just soaked it in. I still get goosebumps even just talking about it. I will never forget that feeling of walking out of the tunnel.
9: Did the players notice that it was a big moment for you? I mean, did they, in a weird way, I'm going to ask a question kind of in an awkward way, Tori, if that's okay, but did they notice that you're a woman? Or are you just a rep at that point?
10: You know, I hope they don't, to be honest. And they have so much pressure on them. They have also worked 4 years to work to be on this team for their national teams. They're representing their country, their families with such pride. And so I respect that pressure. They're not looking at me and sizing me up. They are so focused on what they're trying to do. And they trust that FIFA has appointed the best referees in the world. And I think the players respect that we are the best, and they don't doubt that. But we are there to get the right decision for the game.
9: What is the biggest difference between officiating a men's game and a women's game, especially at this level of soccer?
10: Yeah, there are so many differences. I could talk about this for hours, to be honest. You know, there's still a ball and a field and 22 players. But outside of that, the game is very different between the men's and the women's game. You know, we're physiologically just designed differently. You know, men have stronger upper body. And women, you know, we carry most of our weight in our hips. And that just means that there's different types of fouls. You're having more hip checks in the women's game, whereas the men's game, you're seeing more shoulder-to-shoulder challenges that are strong but fair. And so as a referee, it's important to understand the differences and what you might see as far as different types of fouls. So there are a lot of differences, and the way we approach it has to be very intentional to make sure that we are confident and get the correct decisions on the day.
9: Do the male players treat you any differently? Have you noticed anything like the way when they maybe try to argue with you or try to, you know, advocate for a call? Do they treat you differently than, say, they would treat a male referee? Have you noticed?
10: You know, I don't know if you've ever tried to argue with a woman and win, but I don't know that you're going to. I hope that they don't treat me differently. We have earned our spot in that field, and the way the players interact with me is very positive. I've never had any issues, and I think that is the important part, that referees are respected no matter their gender.
9: How do you balance celebrating the historic nature of what you did with wanting to be just a referee? I mean, is that something that you think about, that you're hoping that at some point, you know, you being on the pitch isn't something that is extraordinary anymore?
10: Yeah, I think it's important to celebrate. You know, milestones are important. You know, there's a reason we're the first, and that needs to be celebrated. And I think when we shine a light on that, we recognize the accomplishments, not just of myself, but those who came before us who maybe didn't make it to this stage. And so I think it's important to celebrate the moment. At the same time, let's hit the ground running. Let's have more women referees in the game. Let's encourage them to pick up the whistle and have the confidence to stay in the game. And that's what I'm hoping by telling our story. It encourages others to want to give it a try.
9: What kind of reaction have you gotten from fans, from other women in soccer?
10: It's been incredible. I mean, just in our referee group, I had referees coming over and talking to me about their wives or their daughters and what it meant to have someone like me doing what we were doing. You know, I don't know that I recognized the significance until kind of afterwards, where I was like, wow, the amount of messages that I got from people all over the globe. You know, when I walk out in that stadium and I see little girls and little boys, their eyes just glow up when they see us come out there because we're something different. It's a refreshing perspective. And I know that the work we're doing is significant.
9: That's Tori Pencil, the first American woman to lead an officiating crew at the Men's World Cup. Tori, congratulations, and thank you for giving us the time.
10: Yeah, my pleasure. Thanks for having me.

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5: Live from NPR News in Washington, I'm Dave Mattingly. For the first time, the Justice Department is turning to a special court to argue for the removal of an Afghan woman who's accused of supporting the Islamic State terrorist group. NPR's Kerry Johnson says Congress created the Alien Terrorist Removal Court roughly 30 years ago.
6: Authorities have never before used the Alien Terrorist Court, designed by lawmakers to make it easier for the Justice Department to use classified evidence to deport people from American soil. This month, the DOJ launched the removal process against a 47-year-old woman based in Fort Worth, Texas. Court filings identify Nazira Hajizadeh as the mother and mother-in-law of two Afghan men who were convicted in Oklahoma for trying to attack the 2024 elections. Now they want to deport her, and this week they transported her to Washington, D.C. for a court hearing. Kerry Johnson, NPR News, Washington.
5: NPR's Jane Arraf says the U.S. has launched more airstrikes against Iran.
7: CENTCOM says it launched a heavy wave of strikes against Iran overnight. It said the targets included military command centers and missile facilities. And that is in retaliation for what the U.S. military called a surprise Iranian attack on the Muwaffaq Basalti Air Base in the Jordanian desert.
5: Those Iranian missiles were intercepted. This is NPR News.
8: You're listening to Morning Edition on KPBS. I'm Katie Anastas. Hurricane Genevieve off the west coast of Mexico is sending powerful waves to Southern California. The big waves and hot temperatures could mean danger for swimmers and another busy week for lifeguards. San Diego Lifeguard Chief James Gartland says the heat could draw large crowds to San Diego's beaches this coming weekend. He wants people to stay safe.
9: Swim at a beach with a lifeguard. Swim in a designated swimming area, and when you get to that beach, ask that lifeguard where is a good safe place to swim and where should you go.
8: Waves could be as high as 9 feet, and San Diego's deserts could be as hot as 115 degrees. Coming up on KPBS, the Colorado River supplies water to millions across the West. Now, new federal rules could change who gets how much.
10: For a long time, it has been very inexpensive to get water piped to your home. But as cities work on these contingency plans so they can survive the drier future ahead, they have to build big new infrastructure. They have to pay more to get water.
8: More on what these cuts could mean for San Diego coming up in about 10 minutes here on KPBS. An anti-human trafficking operation during Comic-Con led to 27 arrests and the recovery of 9 trafficking victims. The California Department of Justice says 2 of the victims were juveniles, including a 16-year-old from San Bernardino County who'd been reported missing. The DOJ says the victims were offered access to resources and supportive services. 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
11: Well, North 805 47th crash has been cleared out of lanes, but it really backed things up from before H, and it's just about solid into North Park. And northbound 5, not a lot of help. It's also pretty busy, almost L up to National City. Once you're past Main, then it'll pick up for you. West 8 still looking okay. 52 West just a little slow before you get on the summit. South 15 starting to back up just past the 78 as you head to Villa Rancho. 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
2: At North 15, new crash just before the 94, clearing off to the shoulder, back things up from the 5, and that northbound 5, very heavy from Palomar Street up to the 15. And North 805, they cleared a crash at 47th, but it is really heavy as well. Before H, now pretty solid into Mission Valley. West 52, a little backup before you get on the summit. The summit itself looks okay. And South 15, just a little slow past the 78 as you head to Lake Hodges. 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
5: For KPBS, I'm Katie Anastas. An anti-theft system is supposed to make your car safer from thieves, but researchers at UC San Diego found a glitch in one local system that could affect thousands of cars in Southern California. KPBS North County reporter Alexander Nguyen has tips on how to reset the system to be sure it's working properly.
6: Imagine parking your car in a secure location with the doors locked, with an anti-theft security system activated, and returning to find the door open and your belongings gone, or even worse, your car stolen. That's a possibility if you have the car security systems installed. That's because car uses a universal Bluetooth key to access its system. Deshaun Pascar is the co-author of the study at UCSD.
7: That essentially made it so that we could create another version of that app ourselves and use that to unlock every single vehicle that has the security system.
6: He says this affects more than 2 million cars in Southern California. If you have the system, Carr says, to download its app and follow the instructions to update the firmware. Alexander Nguyen, KPBS News.
5: New rules for sharing water on the drought-stricken Colorado River are coming this week. California could face some of the largest cuts, but San Diego's water supply could look different than other cities affected. KJZZ reporter Alex Hager sat down with Midday Edition host Jade Hindman to talk about what's driving the new rules and what that means for California.
8: Conditions have been pretty dire for the Colorado River. Give us some detail about how bad things are and what factors led to this point.
9: Well, what we're seeing right now is a short-term crisis on top of a long-term crisis. Climate change and drought have been making the river drier for 26 years now. The simple fact is that the Colorado River mostly starts as snow in the Rocky Mountains, and there is less of it. We had one of the driest years in recorded history this most recent winter, meaning that there was a new level of urgency to that dry condition. And as a result of that, with supply going down, reservoirs that store that water, the nation's two largest, Lake Powell and Lake Mead, have been getting perilously low.
8: Well, as you mentioned, you know, the conditions are dire. California and six other states share the river's water. Talk about why the federal government is negotiating new rules for how much they each can use right now.
9: The West looks very different. Our cities are bigger. Our industries are bigger. And the river looks very different. There is less water in it than there used to be, thanks to climate change and drought. So over the years, those rules have been kind of tweaked, and they've added different layers on top of them to change water use depending on the demands of the day. The most recent tweak from 2019 is set to expire this fall. So there is a rush to replace those rules before they expire. The idea was all seven states from across the Colorado River Basin, that's California, Arizona, and Nevada, and then Colorado, Utah, and Wyoming, Wyoming and New Mexico. The idea was that those seven states would agree on a new plan and share the pain of cutbacks among them to rein in demand across the entire system. But what we've seen so far through more than a year of negotiations is that those states were unable to find a consensus. So without a consensus, the federal government has to step in and come up with its own rules. What seems to be happening now is that the lower basin states, California, Arizona, and Nevada, they, under earlier drafts of the federal rules, were slated to take the biggest cutbacks. And so the rules that we're expecting to see are going to be the product of a counterproposal.
8: Well, so what do you know so far about this plan? I mean, how much water might California need to cut back on?
9: We are likely going to see significant cuts for Arizona and California, and you are unlikely to feel them at your kitchen faucet. What is going to change is we are going to exit an era of cheap water. For a long time, it has been very inexpensive to get water piped to your home. But as cities work on these contingency plans so they can survive the drier future ahead, they have to build big new infrastructure. They have to pay more to get water.
8: So, you know, one thing that I'm curious about too is, you know, San Diego obviously has long depended on the Colorado River, but as you know, it now has excess water to sell. So what led to this surplus of water that we have, and is the plan to sell it a good idea still?
9: Because the rest of the Colorado River Basin is facing a drought, just like San Diego, but San Diego is the only place that has a large-scale desalination facility, they're working on a sort of transfer program or an exchange. So right now, water agencies in Arizona and Nevada, especially in some of the cities that are going to be hardest hit by this next round of cutbacks, that we expect to be hardest hit by this next round of cutbacks, they are exploring an agreement with San Diego County's Water Authority to exchange water, where the main water agency in Central Arizona would pay the San Diego County Water Authority to leave some of its water in the Colorado River, where Arizona can take it. And because they are not using that Colorado River water, San Diego will lean harder on the water it gets from the desalination facility.
5: 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Cloudy skies are expected through mid-morning, then gradual clearing with a high near 80 degrees. Tonight, increasing clouds with a low around 68. And tomorrow, cloudy through mid-morning with a high near 81.
2: Really rough ride out of our South Bay. A North 805 47th crash has cleared, but it's heavy from H now into Mission Valley, and North 5 almost from Palomar Street to the 15. That crash on the North 15 before the 94 that cleared out of lane, still heavy there. West 94 starting to feel all of this, starting to back up Euclid to the 5. West 8 still looking pretty nice through Mission Valley. 52 West a little back up just as you get onto the summit. 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
13: From Marketplace in Washington, I'm Kimberly Adams. The Bureau of Economic Analysis just released the Personal Consumption Expenditures Price Index, or PCE, for June earlier this morning. Prices rose at a rate of 3.7% in June, down from 4.1% the same time last year. Core inflation, which strips out food and energy, was up 3.3%, down a tenth of a percent from May. For more on the trends behind the numbers, I'm joined by Diane Swonk, Chief Economist at Tax, Audit, and advisory firm KPMG. Good morning, Diane.
15: Good morning.
13: We just got those PCE numbers for June. What's your read on the data?
15: Well, we saw the decline in oil prices, but the PCE index, as we expected, is not as cool as the CPI number, and we already know this is stale data. Much of the decline or the slowdown in the PCE index, which is only an 0.1% decline, one quarter of what we saw in the CPI index, that is due to the lower energy prices, and we know those have already reversed and are moving up again. So this was a one-month reprieve, which is good news, but not a long enough lingering reprieve on inflation. And in fact, overall inflation remains remarkably high and sticky.
13: Kevin Warsh wrapped his second press conference as Federal Reserve Chair. What was your take on that meeting?
15: Well, unfortunately, I think because Warsh does not want to say what the Fed is going to do going forward, nor give nuance and sort of a spectrum of views that were shared within the meeting with more clarity, he'd rather less transparency. He thinks that that is something that's counterproductive. The problem is when people show up for a press conference, they expect news. And it's not good to walk into a room of reporters expecting to have questions answered and not answer them. And I think that is one of the things we have to consider. He certainly wants to make a lot of changes in communications within the Federal Reserve, but those three dissents really underscore that he needs buy-in from everyone within the Fed's leadership. And that's more of an evolutionary, not a revolutionary process.
13: Diane Swonk is chief economist at the audit tax and advisory firm KPMG. Diane, thank you.
15: Thank you.
13: Let's do the numbers. The Dow is up 181 points. That's 0.4%. The S&P 500 is up just over 1%, and the NASDAQ is up 0.2%. In addition to that PCE data this morning, we also got GDP, gross domestic product. It grew at less than expected in the second quarter at only 1.5%.
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13: The legendary diamond mining company De Beers announced earlier this month that it's suspending production at South Africa's biggest diamond mine for 2 years and making cuts to its official prices. Paul Zimnisky is a diamond industry analyst and runs a widely followed price index for the commodity. That Zimnisky Diamond Index had a global rough diamond prices down 20% year over year and down 40% from a decade ago. Paul Zimnisky joins me now with more on this. Good morning.
16: Good morning. Thanks for having me.
13: Let's start with De Beers. Tell me more about why they made the decision to halt production at this mine.
16: So we had record demand for diamonds just 5 years ago, and that was driven, I would say, primarily by pandemic policies. People were locked in. They couldn't go out and travel. They couldn't go dining. And then we had all that consumer stimulus. So it actually drove diamond prices and diamond demand to all-time highs. Since diamond prices have been essentially cut in half from that all-time high that was in early 2022. And if you think about it, we've had, you know, this generational phase of inflation. The price of everything's up, but diamonds are one of the very few products where prices are actually down. And all of these mining-related costs are up. Based on my data, I think this is going to be the lowest diamond production we've had since 1987.
13: So what is driving down the prices of diamonds?
16: The popular narrative is definitely lab-grown diamonds, you know, man-made, they're machine-made diamonds, and the price at retail is significantly less. You can find them for, you know, 90-95% less than, say, an equivalent natural diamond. So that's definitely, I would say, diluted the supply side of the market. But there's multiple factors happening. You know, China has been the second largest consumer of diamonds the last two decades. Demand in China is down 50%. Say the tariffs have been a disruption to the industry. We've just had, you know, the war in Ukraine, which is impacting Russia. Russia is one of the largest producers of diamonds, and there's sanctions on Russian diamonds. So there's all of these factors kind of came together.
13: What is this doing to the resale market? I'm thinking about all the folks who might have like family heirlooms or who bought diamond jewelry, imagining it would always hold its value.
16: You could, you know, maybe expect to get, you know, half of what you paid for if you were to just kind of, you know, sell it right back to the market. For most people, I wouldn't look at it as an investment. Maybe to an extent it could be considered a store of value, but I wouldn't look at it as a speculative investment unless you're dealing in these, you know, really high-end fancy diamonds.
13: The fact that the prices are falling and the industry is in so much flux with the lab-created diamonds versus the natural diamonds, are you seeing it shift consumer behavior and the way that people are viewing diamonds more broadly?
16: Yeah, so I do think there's confusion in the market. I think there's a lot of consumers that think you can't physically distinguish between the man-made and the natural diamond. And I think if you don't understand that, I think it's going to be hard to get that consumer to spend, say, 10 times more for a natural diamond than a man-made diamond. Natural diamonds have always been and remain quite rare and quite valuable. I mean, and we've been producing synthetic man-made diamonds for 50, 60 years now. And I guess that what I'm trying to say is the fact that the man-made diamonds haven't completely taken over the jewelry market tells us something. And I think it tells us that consumers still clearly want natural diamonds. But at the same time, a consumer that just wants, say, maybe a more fun and expensive piece of jewelry that they don't have to panic if they lose, you know, the man-made diamond could certainly provide a good option. So I think at the end of the day, I think it's up to the industry to collectively communicate accurately what the differences are, and then the consumer can make an informed decision.
13: Paul Zimnisky is a diamond industry analyst. Paul, thank you so much for your time.
16: My pleasure. Thank you.
13: In Washington, I'm Kimberly Adams with the Marketplace Morning Report. 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
2: It's a tough drive in our South Bay from a couple of earlier crashes. North 805, you're in it from the 54 almost now into Mission Valley. North 5 just as busy from H and pretty solid into downtown. North 15 at the 94, this crash has cleared out of lanes. It's still backed up from the 5 and West 94 getting a little heavier. Euclid to the 5. North 125 joining in from the 54. It's heavy past that 94. 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
24: Live from NPR News in Washington, I'm Janine Herbst. At least 8 people are dead, dozens wounded, as Russia pounded Ukraine overnight with hundreds of drones and missiles. NPR's Greg Myrie has more.
25: President Volodymyr Zelensky warned in a late-night post on social media that Russia was planning a major attack. Hours later, the bombing began with missile and drone fire on multiple cities, including the capital, Kyiv. The deadliest attack was in the central city of Kryvyi Rih, where local officials said 6 members of an extended family were killed. The bombardment came 2 days after Zelensky met President Trump at the White House and asked for more air defense weapons. Russia carries out airstrikes nightly and periodically unleashes a massive barrage in an attempt to overwhelm Ukraine's limited air defenses. Greg Myrie, NPR News, Kyiv.
24: The number of people excused from the Trump administration's new state Medicaid work requirement rules is small, smaller than even some conservative states wanted. Catherine Houghton of KFF Health News has more.
1: By January, millions of people will have to prove they're either working, volunteering, or going to school to keep Medicaid's low-cost health coverage. States like Montana initially plan to give people who are homeless a pass. But the federal government says that's not allowed.
3: My Medicaid is still active, but when are they going to cut that off from me? I can't get employed. How am I supposed to survive?
1: Taiwan Pugh has been living without housing in Missoula, Montana, since his wife's death last year. He has seizures that make it hard to keep a job. People like Pugh could still qualify for a medical exemption, but that would take a paper trail of proof, which is especially hard for people without steady access to housing and health care.
24: The head of FIFA is setting a September 19th deadline for world soccer federations to join a venture bankrolled by the brother of President Trump's son-in-law, Jared Kushner. NPR's John Stolness says the plan is drawing strong negative reaction from many of those governing bodies.
4: The European soccer body, UEFA, calls the move by FIFA President Gianni Infantino a scheme and says the World Cup is not FIFA's to sell. The plan to create a $20 billion subsidiary to run the World Cup would be backed by Joshua Kushner's investment firm Thrive Capital. In a video selling the potential arrangement, Infantino pitched the idea as a way to grow the sport for everyone.
6: If and only if it is approved by the majority of our 211 member associations and the FIFA Council, it would be a FIFA-owned and controlled subsidiary consolidating FIFA's commercial and event operations.
4: Asian Federation officials are also against the move.
24: NPR's John Stolness reporting. 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
5: You're listening to Morning Edition on KPBS. I'm Katie Anastas. The La Mesa City Council reviewed a Sandag study on Tuesday that offers a glimpse of how the city's downtown trolley station might change in the decades ahead. KPBS East County reporter Elaine Alfaro has the details.
8: The trolley line that runs through La Mesa's downtown parallel to Spring Street might someday tower above or burrow underground. Sandag's study comes as the Regional Transportation Agency expects trolley service in the county to double over the next decade. One possibility in La Mesa is an aerial design that puts the tracks above the city. Another puts them below street level. A third is a combo design, with some tracks at street level and others above. Sandag's estimated cost for the aerial design is about $569 million. The below-ground option would be almost $741 million. Vice Mayor Lauren Cazares says the high costs mean these projects will stay on the drawing board for a long time.
26: I think it's great that we're looking into options for the future. That being said, with that price tag, obviously, it's not something that we're going to be moving on right this second.
8: The next step would be for the city to start looking for funding options. Elaine Alfaro, KPBS News.
5: Chargers legend Billy Ray Smith Jr. has died. He was 64 years old. The Chargers selected Smith fifth overall in the 1983 NFL draft. He played all 10 seasons of his NFL career with the Chargers. After his retirement, Smith became a sports broadcaster on TV, radio, and online. In a statement, his family cited his journey with dementia caused by CTE.
2: Chula Vista crash, South 805H, middle lanes are blocked. Of course, North 805 has been very slow through National City into Mission Valley. North 15 crash at the 94 has cleared. It's still backed up from the 5. 5 is busy northbound from the 54, pretty solid into downtown. West 94 a little heavier between the 805 and 5. West 8 is looking great through Mission Valley. 52 West a little slow before you get on the summit. 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
10: It's Morning Edition from NPR News. I'm Michelle Martin.
11: And I'm Leila Fadel. More attacks between the U.S. and Iran are increasing fears of a return to all-out war.
10: U.S. Central Command says it launched a wave of airstrikes overnight while U.S. bases in Jordan came under Iranian attack. Saudi Arabia joined Americans' attacks in Iraq on Wednesday. In a few minutes, we'll speak with the former U.S. ambassador to Saudi Arabia, Michael Ratney, about those developments. But we're going to begin with the view from the ground.
11: NPR's Jane Araf joins us now to talk about this from Amman, Jordan. Good morning, Jane.
12: Good morning, Leila.
11: So just a few days ago, it looked as if the U.S. and Iran were pausing attacks to give diplomacy a try. And now we're back to attacks. What happened?
12: CENTCOM says it launched a heavy wave of strikes against Iran overnight. It said the targets included military command centers and missile facilities. That's in retaliation for what the U.S. military called a surprise Iranian attack on Wednesday at the Muwaffaq al-Salti Air Base in the Jordanian desert, where the U.S. has a major military presence. It's also where 3 U.S. soldiers were killed in an Iranian attack this month. Iran itself launched more missiles at U.S. forces in Jordan on Thursday. The U.S. and Jordan said they were shot down. But a lot of analysts see this as Iran testing the U.S. under a harder line regime that succeeded Supreme Leader Ali Khamenei, who was killed by the U.S. at the beginning of the war.
11: Yeah, and then the U.S. and Saudi Arabia, which has not been publicly involved before, attacked Iraq. Tell us what's happening there.
12: Yeah, Saudi Arabia has blamed Iran-backed militias in Iraq for damaging attacks on one of its major oil refineries. But the Iraqi government says Saudi Arabia has never provided any evidence. In retaliation, the U.S. and Saudi on Wednesday launched a wave of airstrikes against at least 7 militia bases, killing at least 20 people. And the key thing, as you know, Leila, these are militias fostered and supported by Iran that flourished after the U.S. invasion of Iraq. Some of them are now officially part of government forces. So that puts the new Iraqi Prime Minister, Ali al-Zaidi, in a huge bind. He promised President Trump in a Washington meeting that he would bring those militias fully under government control. But given how powerful they are, both in security and politics, it's proved impossible for previous governments and could be equally difficult for him.
11: So the conflict is widening even further, it seems. What happens now with Iraq?
12: Well, there's definitely heightened tension. The Iraqi prime minister held an emergency security meeting yesterday. Iraq has rejected attacks on its sovereignty, which is a reference to U.S. and Saudi strikes. And they've noted that U.S. forces have already withdrawn from Iraqi bases at the Iraqi request. They are, of course, those still in the Kurdistan region of Iraq. Fighters and Iranian security advisors who were killed in those strikes were buried yesterday. Here's a bit of what that sounded like. That funeral procession in Baghdad included chants of death to Saudi rulers and death to America. The chief of staff of paramilitary groups attached to the Iraqi defense ministry said no one can disarm them. And the Iran-backed militias themselves, who call themselves the resistance, gave the Iraqi government a deadline of next Thursday to respond to the U.S.-Saudi attacks. That deadline is a day after a hugely significant Shia religious commemoration already underway. It's where millions of people gather in Karbala, the holy city of Karbala. It's a month-long event where religious sentiment is particularly high, commemorating the Battle of Karbala and the killing of Imam Hussein 1,400 years ago. Many Shias believe what's happening now continues what they see as a historical injustice.
11: That's NPR's Jane Araf in Amman, Jordan. Thank you, Jane.
12: Thank you.
10: Michael Ratney is with us now for a closer look at how the Saudis are approaching the war in the Gulf. He was U.S. ambassador to Saudi Arabia in the Biden administration, that after extensive diplomatic experience in the region. He's now at the Center for Strategic and International Studies. That's a bipartisan nonprofit research organization. Ambassador, thank you so much for joining us.
13: Good morning, Michelle.
10: So the U.S. and Israel launched their war against Iran more than 5 months ago. Why do you think the Saudis chose to publicly enter the fighting now?
13: So the Saudis are trying to strike a balance. They don't want a full-scale resumption of conflict because I think they fear they'll bear the brunt of an Iranian reprisal and just witness the Iranians attack Jordan and Egypt in the past couple of days. That was a message to the whole region that they still have a lot of power. On the other hand, Saudi was just attacked by Iranian proxies, both from Iraq against critical infrastructure in the eastern province of Saudi Arabia, but also the Houthis in Yemen striking Saudi oil tankers and threatening to cut off maritime traffic through the Bab el-Mandeb. I think the Saudi view was they couldn't leave that unanswered. That was kind of their critical interests. And they remember 2019 when Iran or Iranian proxies attacked their oil infrastructure in the eastern province and nothing happened. So they couldn't let it go unanswered this time.
10: What's your sense of how Saudi military involvement might evolve in the coming days and weeks?
13: So I think they have no interest in a full-scale escalation. If the war escalates, especially if they're involved, I think they feel like the Iranians are going to target them. And at this point, the Saudis don't want their energy infrastructure targeted. There could be damage to water desalination facilities, to civilian population centers. It could be disastrous for their economy. They hate the Iranian regime, but they just want this war behind them, but in a way that protects their vital interests.
10: I take your point that what I think I hear you saying is that the Saudis at this moment felt they really had no choice. But I think a lot of people might remember that the tensions with Saudi Arabia surfaced over President Trump tying this newly signed nuclear power deal to the Saudis normalizing relations with Israel. And so I was wondering, you know, given that context, is it surprising for the U.S. and Saudi militaries to stage these joint strikes on these Iran-affiliated groups in Iraq?
13: So I think the Saudis, as well as anybody, know that kind of policymaking in Washington is not exactly linear, right? So some kind of weird arrangement could happen when this nuclear deal was announced and President Trump throws in a condition at the last minute. On the other hand, there's discussions about how to respond to Iranian aggression that affects Saudi interest at the same time, right? So the Saudis, like other U.S. partners, one of their overriding considerations is just trying to keep things on an even keel with the Trump administration. And I think that means understanding that things are not necessarily going to be coherent.
10: And I do take your point that the Saudis don't want to widen this war, but does their involvement risk widening the war?
13: Sure. I mean, we've seen in the past couple of days the war widening in a number of ways, although President Trump seems to want to back away from a full-scale resumption of conflict. The Iranians keep reminding everybody that they're there and they're still pretty potent with the ability to threaten our partners throughout the whole region. The Saudis get involved, and that potentially triggers more reprisals from Iranian proxies in Iraq, in Yemen, and elsewhere. There's always huge risk whenever other parties get into a conflict like this.
10: And before we let you go, we have about a minute left. What are the Saudis' capabilities, you know, primarily?
13: So they have years of collaboration with the U.S. military and a pretty potent air force. We've seen in this operation in Iraq, though, that to be truly effective, it had to be done in partnership with the United States. And I think they appreciated the fact that the United States was willing to join in at that point. But their abilities at this point are principally their air power. And I think they want to send a message that they're ready and willing to kind of resume their involvement if their critical interests are affected.
10: And diplomatically?
13: Diplomatically as well. You know, I just saw a report that they have marshaled or in the process of marshaling a lot of international support for an operation in the Bab el-Mandeb in the Red Sea to try to police Houthi threats. And that really suggests considerable diplomatic and regional influence that they could bring to bear.
10: That's Michael Ratney. He's a former U.S. ambassador to Saudi Arabia. Ambassador, thank you so much for joining us.
13: My pleasure.
11: The Senate Judiciary Committee has postponed a vote on Todd Blanche's nomination for Attorney General. Two Republicans on the committee are withholding their support over concerns about the Justice Department's deal with President Trump to end his IRS lawsuit. NPR Justice Correspondent Ryan Lucas reports.
14: The holdup in Todd Blanche's bid for Attorney General centers around the agreement the Justice Department struck to end President Trump's IRS lawsuit over his leaked tax returns. The settlement included the creation of a nearly $1.8 billion anti-weaponization fund, and a second related part was a sweeping immunity deal for Trump, his family, and businesses from audits of past tax returns. Blanche has said the fund is not moving forward, but Texas Republican Senator John Cornyn has concerns that it could be resurrected. Cornyn and North Carolina Republican Tom Tillis also want written guarantees from the Justice Department about the scope of the tax immunity deal. Speaking to reporters Wednesday outside his office, Cornyn said the department hasn't provided them.
15: For some reason, I don't know whether it's the staff of the DOJ or who it is, but they simply, they know what they need to do, but they simply refuse to do it.
14: Asked what the holdup has been, Cornyn said he has no idea.
15: Beats me. Maybe they think I'm just going to give up or, you know, go along, but they're mistaken.
14: A Justice Department official says the department provided a written proposal to Cornyn's office on Tuesday. The official says the DOJ looks forward to further discussion around any outstanding concerns. Asked by reporters how he would vote as things stand now, Cornyn said this.
15: I'm not prepared to vote yes. Let me put it that
16: would
15: way.
14: Tillis, he said, is on the same page. Both men are leaving Congress at the end of the year. At the White House, President Trump was asked by reporters about Cornyn and his demands. Trump reiterated his support for Blanche and called him outstanding.
17: You just wouldn't find a better person. So I don't know, maybe John Cornyn's upset with me because I didn't endorse him.
14: Despite Trump's bravado, Blanche still needs the support of both Cornyn and Tillis for his nomination to advance out of the Senate Judiciary Committee. Late Wednesday, the committee's Republican chairman, Iowa's Chuck Grassley, announced the planned vote on Blanche was postponed as work continues to secure the necessary support for his nomination. Ryan Lucas, NPR News, Washington.
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2: It's been a tough drive in our South Bay. This crash on the southbound 805H, they just cleared all lanes, but really backed up there. And the north traffic has been tough from earlier crashes, especially the 54 to the 15. North 5, you're in and out of traffic from the 54 into downtown. Northbound 15, they cleared a crash at the 94, still a bit backed up. And West 94, slow Euclid out to the 5. Southbound 5, just a little slow into Leucadia. 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Visit ZeroSanDiego.com for details. 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
27: Good morning. Scott Bass with your surf report. A muggy marine layer, smooth conditions, the southern hemisphere swell mixes with steeply angled Hurricane Genevieve energy. The surf size 4 to 5 to 6 feet. Let's call it chest to head high. A slight drop in surf sizes, 4:51 a.m., a negative 0.5. The tide flows in at 11:18 a.m., a 4.2. The water, estimated 72 degrees. Midday northwest winds at 8 miles per hour. 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
10: 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I'm Michelle Martin.
11: And I'm Leila Fadel. Javier Bardem plays an excellent psychopath.
1: What's the most you ever lost on a coin toss?
11: He won an Oscar as Anton Chigurh in No Country for Old Men. There, his character would sometimes kill depending on the flip of a quarter.
1: Call it. Call it, yes.
11: Bardem was a James Bond villain in Skyfall, and for the past 2 months, he's played Max Cady in the Apple TV remake of Cape Fear. Cady is a convict released from prison. He blames his defense attorney for landing him there. And once he gets out, awful things start happening to his lawyer, played by Amy Adams.
3: My son came home with 9 toes right after your speech about cutting off fingers and toes.
1: Wow, your son lost his toe? What happened?
3: Well, he doesn't remember because you drugged him.
1: I drugged him?
3: Yeah.
1: Huh. Why would I do that?
3: Max, I know you did this.
1: Then let me ask you again. Why would I want to hurt you?
11: The final episode of Cape Fear airs Friday. Bardem told me he was on the fence about playing Cady, a role made famous in 2 films already starring Robert Mitchum and Robert De Niro. The De Niro remake from 1991 was directed by Martin Scorsese, and he talked about revisiting that material in a documentary.
1: And he, in there, said, I'm doing this movie 30 years after the one with Gregory Peck and Robert Mitchum. And I'm sure that in 30 years' time, somebody else will do it because it's an eternal story about revenge, about family being destroyed by the rage of a person who wants revenge.
11: Yeah.
1: And I thought, wow, it's 30 years now, a little bit more than 30 years, when they're asking me to do it. And Marty Scorsese is involved as a producer. So I was like, I guess I have to do it.
11: The Max Cady that you play, I mean, so much of this story is about the way he takes revenge.
1: Because when someone really wrongs you, you find your way and you take your time to make that someone feel the way you felt, which is total loss of control.
11: You play him so differently. He's debonair, he's smooth, he's sophisticated, he's terrifying, he's vulnerable, then he's terrifying again. Can you just talk about building the character and how you became him?
1: Yes, I think the character has this rhythm, internal and external rhythm of operating that has to do with patience, that has to do with a person who has lost it all. He doesn't have anything else to lose. So for that same reason, he is fearless. He doesn't have any agenda. And because of that, he enjoys the ride and he gives himself the time to experience it in a joyful way. And that's scary to watch. To play that is always funny because as an actor, you are playing a character that can do whatever he wants because he's not afraid of losing anything. He doesn't care about the perception others have on him. He just is, and that's great.
11: You are so creepy in this show. Like, there are moments where you're really charming, your character's so charming, and you see how manipulative he can be, right? Like, how people can see somebody who can love, or... But overall, you're just really creepy.
1: I love being creepy. Why not being creepy?
11: Why are you so good at playing this kind of character, though? Because you've played other really kind of psychopaths as well.
1: I don't know. I guess it's because they're fun to play. Because, yeah. I mean, it's always the same story. The characters that are more in the anti-heroes are the ones that are more excited to play because you have more shades into it. When you play Anton Chigurh in No Country or Skyfall or Max Cady, you have this palette of colors that you can play and go crazy with them because the audience allows you to go far with it because they want to be excited by who's the person to defeat morally, but also to put the audience in a place where they feel uncomfortable sometimes because they don't know if they would actually root for him because the guy is exciting to watch or exciting to hear or exciting to follow for some reason.
11: Yeah.
1: And I love that. And I guess one of the most important things is to try to humanize those characters as much as you can.
4: You believed in me and you fought for me, but then something changed. What was it?
3: Nothing. I represented you to the best of my ability.
4: No. No, there was a day that you looked at me different.
11: Just before we wrapped up, I asked Javier Bardem about his activism. In the last few years, he's been known for speaking for Palestinian rights and against the level of killing and devastation in Gaza. It's a position he says some people in Hollywood don't share, and he admits to fearing retribution.
1: I kind of expect to have some reaction from certain people in the industry and beyond the industry. Because when you have an opinion, of course, there will be people that have the opposite opinion. And that's okay. That's fine. But I lived with that. And I live with that. And I will live with that for the rest of my life. That's the way I was raised.
11: Has it cost you anything professionally? Or have you?
1: I've always said that there are certain things that I know of, that I've heard, that this project could have gone ahead and it didn't because of this or because of that. I didn't actually, and I swear, didn't pay too much attention to that. I'm blessed. I'm happy to have different offers in the States and out of the States. Mm-hmm. I live in Europe. I live in Madrid. I never lived in the States. So what I mean is I don't rely on American movies. I also work in Spain, and that gives me also the possibility to keep on defending what I think is right. What is exciting to see is that more and more and more and more people are thanking me and supporting me and encouraging me to keep on doing and keep on saying what I'm saying because they feel represented.
11: That's Javier Bardem. The finale of his series, Cape Fear, streams Friday on Apple TV. Thank you so much for speaking with us. It was a pleasure.
1: Thank you very much.
11: This is NPR News.
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22: Live from NPR News, I'm Lakshmi Singh. Former FBI Director Jim Comey is asking a judge to toss criminal charges against him. He's facing federal prosecution over his now-deleted social media post of seashells displaying the numbers 8647, which the Justice Department interprets as, but Comey denies is, a call to violence against President Trump. Here's NPR's Kerry Johnson.
23: A DOJ spokesperson says Comey will have his day in court like any other defendant, and it would be unfair to the prosecution and to Comey himself to reveal any more details now. Comey's lawyers say veteran assistant U.S. attorneys in North Carolina backed away from this case, and the person who brought the indictment had minimal experience. Now, acting Attorney General Todd Blanche told reporters in April at the time of the indictment that there had been a, quote, tremendous amount of investigation.
22: Meanwhile, Todd Blanche's quest to be formally named the next U.S. Attorney General is in danger of being derailed. A committee vote on whether to advance Blanche's nomination for full Senate consideration was delayed today in the wake of Republican holdouts. More Middle Eastern countries are at risk of being drawn into the U.S.-Iran war. Former U.S. Ambassador Michael Ratney speaks to risk facing Saudi Arabia.
24: At this point, the Saudis don't want their energy infrastructure targeted. There could be damage to water desalination facilities.
22: Kuwait and Jordan are reporting more Iranian missile attacks on their soil, and the same may now be true for Egypt. This is NPR News.
5: You're listening to Morning Edition on KPBS. I'm Katie Anastas. The Navy decommissioned the USS Fort Worth yesterday in San Diego. KPBS military reporter Andrew Dyer says after just 14 years, the ship served only half its expected lifespan.
0: A Navy band plays Garth Brooks before the ceremony gets underway at Naval Base San Diego. The base is all the USS Fort Worth has known for years. It hasn't been underway since 2021. Commander Dana Canby is the ship's captain.
8: You do not join the Navy to decommission ships. You join the Navy to take ships to sea.
0: Design flaws in the ship's engineering system, too expensive to repair, also doomed several other littoral combat ships. Canby says the ship did a lot in its short life to test new systems and concepts for the Navy, like crew rotations.
8: As the Navy really explored the multi-crew concept, we helped shape a lot of that doctrine for the Navy.
0: The Fort Worth entered service in 2012. It's the eighth littoral combat ship to decommission early. Its next home will be the Navy's mothball fleet in Bremerton, Washington, where it'll be useful to other ships as a source of spare parts. Andrew Dyer, KPBS News.
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2: It's been a bit tough in our South Bay. They cleared a crash South 805H. The North 805 still recovering from an earlier crash in National City. It's heavy, the 54 to the 15, and it's getting a bit slower from the 163 to Governor. Northbound 5 also pretty slow from the 54 into downtown. West 94, it's kind of off and on Euclid to the 5. South 163, a little heavier through Balboa Park. 52 West, just a little backup before you get on the summit. 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
2: South 15 at the 5 connector, the right lane is blocked. Fire department there with a couple of cars. North 5 slowing National City into downtown. North 805 also very heavy from the 54 to the 15 from an earlier crash. And it is getting a little bit slower from the 163 to Governor Drive. Our North County hasn't been too bad. South 5 a little slow into Leucadia. West 56 just starting to slow a bit as you head into Carmel Valley. 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
3: For KPBS, I'm Katie Anastas. State officials were sued this week after changing language for a ballot initiative that would create stricter voter ID rules. KPBS Public Matters reporter Kevin Trevelin says that's common in California.
4: Republican San Diego Assemblymember Carl DeMaio is a leading supporter of Prop 39, which will be on the November ballot. But he recently told KCRA3 that California's Democratic Attorney General rewrote the initiative's title and summary to, quote, rig the process.
5: So that voters are confused and are prejudiced against voting for the initiative.
4: A pro-voter ID group filed suit Monday, saying the language is misleading and should be changed before the state publishes a voter information guide.
6: That's a charge that people have been making for generations in California.
4: Thad Kauser is a political scientist at UC San Diego. He says lawsuits tend to happen when states task partisan elected officials, like the attorney general, with finalizing ballot language. He says the way an initiative is phrased can impact whether voters support it.
6: These court battles, there are high stakes to them.
4: Kauser says well-funded outreach campaigns can make the initiative language itself less significant to the outcome of an election. Kevin Trevelin, KPBS News.
3: Students from tribal bands and nations in Southern California last week gathered at Barona Indian Reservation for a series of workshops on art and culture. KPBS East County reporter Elaine Alfaro met some of the attendees who shared what the workshops and lessons mean to them.
7: My name is Talia, and I'm 14 years old.
3: Talia Baller is at a sewing workshop at the Barona Recreation Center. She's learning to make ribbon skirts, which have deep cultural and personal significance in Native American communities.
7: I, like, chose, like, the butterflies to, like, represent, like, the woman in my family and stuff, and, like, the powerful, like, bloodline. And then I, like, liked how it was teal because I love the ocean and, like, blue and stuff.
3: Talia is paired with Melody Sees from the Los Coyotes Reservation. Melody helps her learn the meaning behind the sewing of the skirts.
8: The significance of bird skirts is, it's like, you know, somebody taught me, and our job is to pass it on. So that's what I'm doing, is passing on what I was taught.
3: The skirts represent a symbol of identity and connect to other traditions like bird singing. Melody says they help tell the Los Coyotes Band of Cahuilla and Cupeño Indians' creation story.
8: If we don't teach the young people how to do these things, then they're not going to know, and they're not going to understand, like, what they're all about.
3: Talia is one of roughly 80 students who attended the two-day gathering hosted last week by the Native Youth Foundation. Nations and bands who sponsored the event included the Barona Band of Mission Indians, Siquan Band of the Kumeyaay Nation, San Pascual Band of Mission Indians, and more. In addition to the sewing workshops, students learned beading, pottery, and singing, among other activities. They've made changes in recent years to align with the interests of the students.
9: 3 years ago, we had sports mainly. none of the kids really went to them. They went to all the beading, the fashion design, more the culture stuff.
3: That's Keith Vasquez. He's one of the organizers of the event.
9: Now, year three, we're all in. It's all really culture workshops and fashion.
3: He says the connection between the teachers and youth is by design.
9: Whether it's with the fashion, whether it's with the culture, the gourd, that those kids can gain a mentor, gain an uncle and auntie to help them, you know, live through this life.
3: Manuel Navarro is a councilman for the Barona Band of Mission Indians. He's been part of an effort to preserve and teach bird singing, which connects to Talia's skirt. The songs and dances are one of the ways they tell and pass down their history.
10: I think bird singing, it helps create and strengthen our identity of who we are. A lot of these songs, depending where you come from, bird or, you know, Ilsha, the different styles and variations, they have different stories, but all together, they bring us together and our people together. And one of the things I like to say when I talk to people in a group about our people is, this is so important because we don't want our ancestors to be forgotten. We want them to continue through us, through our knowledge, through our life, through our breath.
3: Vasquez says it's important for the youth to know their people's history.
9: I know we always are thinking for our future, right? But in order to help our future, I got to think about my past, to think about what did I need not to go down those roads and what would have prevented me from doing A, B, and C. So when you put two and two together, this came like, I wish kids could know their identity. I wish I could know my identity more as a Native American man, right? Know my language more, know my teachings more and all that.
3: Not far from Talia, in the main auditorium, 10-year-old Lania Spencer works with beads. She shared why it was important to her to learn.
11: When it comes to our culture, it's like very, very cool. Like people that she didn't know about, and they did this, then like stuff that she can remember and keep forever.
3: The students put on a fashion show at the end of the workshops. Here again is Talia.
7: I'm excited because it's been like a long journey to like make it and stuff. And so I'm like excited to like show it off.
3: She and her fellow students are ensuring the fabric of their culture is stitched between the past and future. Elaine Alfaro, KPBS News.
12: Today's weather forecast in San Diego calls for cloudy skies through mid-morning, then gradual clearing with a high near 80 degrees. Tonight, increasing clouds with a low around 68. And tomorrow, cloudy through mid-morning, then gradual clearing with a high near 81. High temperatures are expected to warm to 8 to 12 degrees above average for inland areas for the weekend and extreme heat on Sunday.
2: Our South Bay Freeway is recovering from earlier crashes. North 805, heavy stuff through National City, then off and on to Mission Valley. Also a little slowing from the 163 to Governor. North 5 also an off and on drive, the 54 into downtown. Now a backup behind SeaWorld Drive into Mission Bay. South 163 is getting a little slower from the 8 into downtown. West 94, just a little backup behind the 5, and just a bit slow in Hotel Circle for westbound 8. 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With 175 fine artists, kids zone, live music, and preview evening July 31st. 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
17: 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I'm Michelle Martin.
18: And I'm Leila Fadel. Good morning. There's a surge of new independent bookstores in the U.S. More than 600 opened last year, nearly double from the year before. That's according to the American Booksellers Association, which predicts hundreds more this year. Reagan Jones with member station WUOT in Knoxville reports.
19: It's poetry open mic night at Fable Hollow Coffee and Bookshop. Max Hunt is a regular. He recently graduated with a master's in creative writing and prefers reading at this bookstore to academic circles.
20: I find that the environment here is a lot more supportive and a lot more open. Like whenever I read a funny poem, people actually laugh at it as opposed to just going, you know?
19: Babel Hollow has become much more than a place for people to pick up their next read. They host several themed gatherings. Sarah Stepp has attended a number of them.
0: I started by joining their fantasy book club that they had, and I actually met two of my very best friends through book club here, and so it's kind of a sentimental place for me.
19: Experts say booksellers are able to keep their finger on the pulse of the populations they serve in a way that other retailers cannot. Linda Marie Barrett is the executive director of the Southern Independent Booksellers Alliance.
21: You're kind of like a bartender or therapist when you're a bookseller, so you have a really good insight into what your community might be missing or needing.
19: One testament to that idea is The Bottom, a bookstore that caters to Knoxville's Black community. Anastasia Williams runs the bookshop there. She says here, readers have access to stories that mirror their own.
22: Black authors make up about 5, maybe 6% of published works in the book industry, and so it's easy for them to get lost.
19: The Bottom also spearheads a number of advocacy initiatives. For one, it focuses on books banned at schools in Tennessee. The Bottom's Banned Book Club tackles titles like Toni Morrison's The Bluest Eye and Angie Thomas's The Hate U Give. For member Sarah Taylor, joining the club allows her to take these discussions beyond the page.
23: I hadn't realized that book bans were as big of a deal as they are. And so I did go to the school board meeting and learned a lot about the local politics. That was an education for me.
19: Bookstore offerings have also become more niche. For example, Good Girl Books is Tennessee's first romance-only brick-and-mortar bookstore. The store also has a mobile book truck and hosts events around town, like at this brewery called Zool Beer Company. Here, readers are invited to come hang out, chat over their favorite chapters, or read solo. Callie Snell is here with her mom and a friend.
24: It's just a third space, which like people are kind of desperate for.
19: Snell is far from the only one who feels this way. Independent booksellers say they're able to offer what AI or Amazon can't. A reason for people to gather in person. And for readers like Kate Bolden, the romance book gathering is all about the energy.
25: The world's kind of on fire, so, you know, meeting other people who like to read happy things is always a good thing.
19: So, whether you're looking to embark on an epic quest, find your next book boyfriend, or just meet some new people, your local bookstore could be the perfect place to start. For NPR News, I'm Reagan Jones in Knoxville.
17: Demand from AI data centers has caused computer memory to get a lot more expensive. It's subverting a theory that tech tends to get faster and cheaper over time. Our colleagues from The Indicator, Darian Woods and Waylon Wong, explain.
26: Steve Burke got into building computers when he was a teenager.
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26: Today, Steve runs a website called Gamers Nexus that covers the computer industry. Over the decades, he's seen the cost of processors and memory and storage come way down.
28: But in the last year, the AI industry's demand for RAM or memory has sent prices skyrocketing. Some products have doubled in price or more.
26: That's not really supposed to happen because of something called Moore's Law. It's named for the late Gordon Moore, the co-founder of Intel and a tech industry pioneer. Here he is back in 2006 when his law was going strong.
29: You know that next year you'll be able to buy something cheaper and more powerful, providing it's electronic.
26: That claim was born out of a prediction he made, that the number of transistors, those microscopic switches that make computer chips work, that could fit on a chip would double every year, making electronics faster, smaller, cheaper. This idea became known as Moore's Law.
30: I love talking about Moore's Law.
28: Iris Bahar is a computer science professor and head of the computer science department at the Colorado School of Mines.
26: Iris says the computing industry saw tremendous growth in performance through the 90s and early 2000s. But as chips and transistors shrunk in size, achieving these exponential gains got harder.
30: When you're operating in these single nanometer scale, you really are looking at these, you know, single electrons. This just is a real physical limit.
28: To put a nanometer in perspective, a single human red blood cell is 7,000 nanometers wide.
26: Iris says, occasionally, some people in the industry would start drafting the obituary for Moore's Law, but then there would be some breakthrough.
28: Just last month, IBM announced it had created the world's smallest transistor, measuring under 1 nanometer.
26: Long live Moore's Law!
28: But Iris says it is requiring more creativity and money to achieve these advancements. And we can no longer take for granted that improvements in technology are associated with cheaper prices. And that's because of our old friends, supply and demand. Right now, demand is huge for computing power and memory.
26: The RAMpocalypse.
28: Memory prices are going through the roof, thanks to the AI boom and the rapid build-out of data centers. These facilities require a lot of computing power and a lot of memory.
26: Take OpenAI. Last year, it announced a partnership where Samsung will be one of the main suppliers of memory for OpenAI's Stargate initiative. This is a $500 billion AI infrastructure project.
28: Steve Burke of Gamers Nexus says the amount of memory OpenAI needs for Stargate amounts to 40% of the world's supply.
27: That was really, for me, the one that stands out as the peak of, okay, this is going to be a problem.
28: AI companies have a seemingly unending appetite for computing power and the deep pockets to match. The billion-dollar question is, can technological breakthroughs keep up with the incredible demand for more computing power?
26: Who knows? Maybe in a few years, it will once again be time to dust off the Moore's Law death notice. Darian Woods.
28: Weilin Wong, NPR News.
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2: Our South Bay freeways still kind of recovering from earlier crashes. North 805, tough speeds through National City up to the 15, and it's a bit slow from the 163 to Governor. North 5 also kind of off and on National City into downtown. Another backup as you head into Mission Bay. And North 15 just past the 5. They did clear this crash, but it's still a bit heavy behind it. West 52 easing on the Summit, but it is backed up behind the busy 805. 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
7: I'm Indira Lakshmanan. It's Here and Now. Coming up, with the U.S. and Iran trading heavy attacks and Saudi Arabia now launching its own strikes, is the Middle East on the verge of a wider war?
6: Also, Jay Clayton takes over as Director of National Intelligence. Interim DNI Bill Pulte has left that office greatly diminished.
8: It's almost half the size of what it was when Tulsi Gabbard came in about a year and a half ago.
7: These stories, and I take a tour of Here and Now resident chef Kathy Gunst's herb garden.
9: They are probably the easiest thing to grow, and it's expensive to be buying small little bundles of herbs.
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10: Live from NPR News, I'm Lakshmi Singh. President Trump says he has no objection to temporarily withdrawing Todd Blanche's nomination for Attorney General. In a social media post, the president said if Republican Senators Tom Tillis and John Cornyn won't vote to confirm Blanche, he could wait and renominate the acting AG after the senators leave office. NPR's Ryan Lucas reports on what's behind the GOP holdouts.
11: A spokesperson said Senators John Cornyn of Texas and Tom Tillis of North Carolina, both Republicans, want written assurances from the Justice Department related to President Trump's settlement to end his IRS lawsuit over his leaked tax returns. Blanche needs the support of every committee Republican for his nomination to advance. Cornyn and Tillis have both said they won't support Blanche without the written guarantees they are seeking from the Justice Department. Ryan Lucas, NPR News, Washington.
10: The war between the U.S. and Iran threatens to draw in more countries in the Middle East. Egypt might be the latest. Local authorities say an unidentified drone caused an explosion at a port yesterday, amplifying risks to the crucially vital Suez Canal trading route. Kuwait and Jordan, where U.S. military installations are located, have been repeatedly targeted. Yesterday, Saudi Arabia disclosed for the first time that it is now directly involved. Just a few days ago, the U.S. and Iran appeared to pause their attacks to give ceasefire discussions a chance. As NPR's Jana Raff reports on what's happened since.
0: CENTCOM says it launched a heavy wave of strikes against Iran overnight. It said the targets included military command centers and missile facilities. And that is in retaliation for what the U.S. military called a surprise Iranian attack on Wednesday. That attack hit the Muwaffaq Basalti Air Base in the Jordanian desert, where the U.S. has a major military presence, and where three U.S. soldiers were killed in an Iranian attack this month.
10: NPR's Jana Raff reporting. Chinese-founded Shein, the massive fast fashion online retailer, says its operations in the U.S. are under the investigation of the Federal Trade Commission. More from NPR's Alina Selyukh.
25: Shein over the years has faced numerous inquiries in the U.S. and in Europe, often focused on its supply chain and workplace conditions. Last year, for example, Shein told British lawmakers that it had found two cases of child labor at its factories. At the time, Shein was aiming to list its shares in London, which did not work out. Shein also had tried and failed to do an IPO in New York. Now it's going for Hong Kong, and its financial disclosures had to report the new investigation by the U.S. Federal Trade Commission. The FTC confirmed the probe to NPR, but its focus and timing are unclear. Shein says the result could mean significant fines. Alina Selyukh, NPR News.
10: This is NPR.
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12: For KPBS, I'm Katie Anastas. Hurricane Genevieve off the west coast of Mexico is sending powerful waves to Southern California. The big waves and hot weather could mean danger for swimmers and another busy week for lifeguards. San Diego Lifeguard Chief James Gartland says the heat could draw large crowds to San Diego's beaches this coming weekend. He wants people to stay safe.
13: Swim at a beach with a lifeguard. Swim in a designated swimming area. And when you get to that beach, ask that lifeguard, where is a good safe place to swim and where should you go?
12: Waves could be as high as 9 feet, and San Diego's deserts could be as hot as 115 degrees. At this week's Los Angeles Police Commissioners meeting, a report documented potential misconduct by ICE officers operating in the city. LAist reporter Jared Bennett has more.
14: LAPD reported 12 incidents of potential unlawful conduct by federal immigration officers last month. That's more than the previous 3 months combined. LA Mayor Karen Bass ordered the public reporting of incidents earlier this year. LAPD officials tell me one possible reason for the rise is better internal tracking. Another factor, ICE detained more people nationwide in June than any month during the second Trump administration.
12: That was LAist reporter Jared Bennett. Now for a look at weather. Today's high should be near 80 degrees. Tonight, a low around 68, and tomorrow, a high near 81.
15: Is that AI? 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Is seeing really believing in the age of AI? 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
7: I'm Indira Lakshmanan. This is Here and Now. The Middle East appears to be on the brink of a wider regional war today. U.S. Central Command says it launched a wave of heavy airstrikes against Iran following Iran's surprise attack on U.S. forces in Jordan yesterday. Saudi Arabia acknowledged for the first time undertaking joint strikes with the U.S., and an Egyptian port also came under attack yesterday. With earlier strikes on U.S. positions in Jordan, Bahrain, and Kuwait, the war has expanded beyond the limited engagement President Trump expected. NPR's Jane Arraf joins us now from Amman, Jordan, with more. Welcome, Jane.
0: Hi, Indira.
7: So Iran is turning out to be a much tougher adversary than Trump expected. It seems like the president thought Iran was a paper tiger regime that would collapse under a heavy initial assault, but they've held tight. The leaders in Tehran now seem to think that Trump is the paper tiger. So why did Iran resume fighting when there was a pause and the U.S. was negotiating?
0: So it's hard to know for sure what Iran is thinking, because one of the things that's happened since the U.S. killed the supreme leader at the start of the war is decision making has become more diffuse and the regime seems to have become more hardline. But what analysts seem to believe is that Iran is basically testing the U.S. reaction. So they had paused these attacks to give diplomacy a chance, and Iran had said it wouldn't fire if the U.S. didn't fire, and that kind of held until Friday. But then there were these attacks by Iran in Jordan, and that obviously was, as U.S. military, CENTCOM put it, a surprise attack, and the ball was rolling again, and which brings us to today, when there were attacks again between Iran and the U.S., and potential attacks in other places.
7: Well, Egypt and Saudi Arabia are two players who are now very directly affected by this war. Is this turning into a larger regional Mideast war, or where else is the war expanding?
0: You know, it isn't yet an all-out, full-on regional war, but what we are seeing are, if you will, exploratory attacks in places, such as potentially the Ukrainian drone strike that hit an Iranian commercial vessel in the Caspian Sea. Ukraine said the target was to disrupt supply lines of weapons from Iran to Russia. But really, the other dynamic we're seeing is what's happening in Iraq, Iran's neighbor, where Iran-backed militias have been hit by the U.S. and Saudi Arabia in retaliation for attacks by these militias on U.S. targets. Now, these militias are important because they're not just Iranian-backed, they're part of Iraqi government security forces. And that puts the new prime minister in Iraq in a huge bind, because here's this ally of Iran under pressure by the U.S., and there's not very much he can do about it.
7: So in the brief time we have left, Jane, have President Trump's strategy and goals in this war shifted? He promised at the end of February, when he launched the war, that it was going to be swift, that the U.S. was going to be victorious. 5 months later, that hasn't happened. So have the goalposts shifted? What's happening?
0: Well, it started, as you'll recall, with regime change. There must be regime change. Obviously, that didn't happen the way the U.S. wanted. And lately, what we've seen is the focus almost entirely on the Strait of Hormuz. And there is desperation on the part of the U.S. to solve that problem, get oil flowing through there again, and a real determination on the part of Iran to hang on to that strait.
7: That's Jane Arraf, international correspondent with NPR. Jane, thank you so much and stay safe.
0: Thank you, Indira.
16: Well, today the government reported that the U.S. economy slowed in the latest quarter, growing just 1.5%. Also out today, one measure of inflation shows prices rose in June, but less so compared to May. This comes a day after the Federal Reserve voted to keep interest rates steady for now, but that may not last for long. Financial markets are acting as if they expect higher rates this fall as the central bank tries to control stubborn inflation. NPR Scott Horsley reports.
19: The Federal Reserve has not adjusted interest rates since the end of last year. But with inflation still uncomfortably high and average gasoline prices back above $4 a gallon, there's growing pressure for a rate increase. 3 of the 12 voting members on the Fed's rate-setting committee said they would have preferred to raise rates by a quarter percentage point yesterday. And investors see a better-than-even chance that the central bank will raise rates at its next policy meeting in September. Fed Chairman Kevin Warsh has said he welcomes robust debate on the committee, or what he calls a good family fight. But Warsh told reporters any disagreement on the committee is about tactics and timing, not the basic goal of wrestling inflation under control.
20: There was a lot of agreement that I heard that we have the powers, the tools, also the authority to deliver stable prices.
19: In the past, the Fed's interest rate decisions were often telegraphed well in advance to avoid rattling financial markets. Warsh, however, wants to limit such forward guidance so the central bank will have more room to maneuver.
20: Surprises are not the objective, but at the same time, I would say we didn't come into this meeting feeling constrained by the full range of alternatives we had in front of us.
19: Inflation has already been higher than the Fed would like for more than 5 years now. Warsh tried to tamp down any notion that the central bank is growing comfortable with sticky inflation. He says the target of limiting overall price hikes to 2% per year remains in effect. Scott Horsley, NPR News, Washington.
16: Former U.S. Attorney Jay Clayton is now in line to become the 14th Director of National Intelligence. He was confirmed Tuesday night in a party line vote. When he'll be sworn in is not clear. Politico reports that the acting DNI, Bill Pulte, is pressing President Trump to delay Clayton's confirmation so that Pulte can lay off more staff and declassify more intelligence information. Pulte is a Trump loyalist, and critics say Clayton could be too. They're afraid that as the head of all U.S. intelligence agencies, he won't stand up to the president, refusing in his confirmation hearings, for instance, to say that Joe Biden won the 2020 election. John Sacliardis is cybersecurity and intelligence reporter for Politico. He's been covering the Clayton confirmation process. John, welcome.
21: Thanks for having me.
16: And so, as you well know, Clayton does not have deep intelligence experience. And as we said, he wouldn't say that Biden won the election, only that he was certified. So how are you interpreting that? Might he be looking back at that election as now head of intelligence?
21: It is really hard to say, but what we do know is that his comments at the hearings unnerved Democrats who came into the confirmation process for Clayton actually excited about his pick. They viewed Clayton as a sort of level-headed, very well-credentialed U.S. attorney who would be a respectable head of the ODNI in a way that his two predecessors, Bill Pulte and Tulsi Gabbard, were not. His performance in the hearing when he sidestepped questions about who won the 2020 elections, repeatedly refused to say that Joe Biden fairly won yet that year's vote. And then there was a separate moment, too, where he sort of dodged these questions about Tulsi Gabbard's very controversial decision earlier this winter to show up at an Atlanta area elections facility at the heart of Trump's claims the 2020 election was stolen. Clayton sort of fumbled some questions from Democrats on the panel about whether he was aware of what Gabbard had done. And then he dodged a question about whether he would show up at a raid just like that if Trump ever asked him.
16: Well, I'm going to jump in here. You say he dodged. He either purposefully dodged or just seemed completely unprepared for what was going to be, you know, a question about whether he'd pursue the kind of election investigations that former DNI Tulsi Gabbard started. Now, we should say that Jay Clayton did say in that confirmation hearing that he's not an election denier. But do we know, you know, will he have a role in investigating elections, something no other DNI has done?
21: That's right. Again, I think it's an open question. And one thing that really didn't help Jay Clayton's case and that added a lot of scrutiny to his comments at the confirmation hearing was that Trump, 2 days later, gave a big primetime speech in which he revived his claims the 2020 election, his unproven false claims, was marred by fraud and foreign meddling, in this case by China. And he called on the heads of the U.S. intelligence community to conduct investigations into what had happened. So presumptively, Clayton will be taking over part of that investigation as the head of the ODNI, which oversees the other 17 elements of the U.S. intelligence community.
16: Yeah. Well, and that brings us to the phrase we haven't heard in a while, FISA Section 702. This allowed U.S. intelligence agencies to spy on terrorism suspects abroad without court-ordered warrants, and it became so controversial because it swept up the communications of Americans. So, you know, this has been kind of debated during this process, during this hearing. Do we know where Jay Clayton stands on FISA?
21: I think it's a fair bet that Clayton is going to support a FISA renewal. The big question is when. The House has already left town for the August recess, and the Senate will be leaving at the end of next week. Once they come back, we start heading into midterm season, and FISA is a controversial program that the Senate and the House may not want to vote on ahead of the midterms. So we might not see this program getting renewed for several months, but one of Jay Clayton's primary responsibilities when he steps into the office likely will be working with Congress on a deal to get the program reauthorized.
16: And just briefly, Bill Pulte claimed to have fired a third of the national intelligence staff. What does that mean, to lose so many people?
21: I think there's hope in the Senate that Jay Clayton can come in and stabilize the ODNI, but he's going to do it, like you said, with an office that is diminished in stature. It's almost half the size of what it was when Tulsi Gabbard came in about a year and a half ago. Now, some folks in the Senate have argued that ODNI for a long time has been too big and it's past due for this type of staffing reductions. On the flip side, you do have many more cautious voices, in particular Democrats, who are concerned that you are sort of kneecapping this institution that was stood up in the aftermath of the September 11th terrorism attacks. So it's going to be a big challenge for Clayton as he gets there to figure out the right size and role for his office.
16: That's John Sakellariadis, cybersecurity and intelligence reporter for Politico. John, thank you for helping us untangle some of this. We'll continue to do that. Thank you.
21: Thank you so much for having me.
16: And we're just getting started. So glad you're here. Stay here, here and now.
3: For KPBS, I'm Katie Anastas. A heat advisory was in effect last weekend for coastal San Diego, and the high temperatures drove more people to the beach. James Gartland is the lifeguard chief for the city of San Diego.
17: All the lifeguards in San Diego County and Southern California are busy, busy. We have these south swells coming in, which are in turn making very powerful rip currents, and these record heats are bringing record people to the beach. Last weekend, we made 464 rescues on Saturday and Sunday.
3: Gartland says the most powerful swells are happening at San Diego's south-facing beaches like Sunset Cliffs, Wind and Sea, and Black's Beach. Just at Wind and Sea last Saturday, Gartland says lifeguards made 107 rescues. Another heat wave is on its way this weekend. A health worker union is accusing Kaiser Permanente of violating state law for allegedly using algorithms and AI to make care recommendations without a clinician's oversight. The union says this practice is illegal since state law requires medical decisions to come from licensed healthcare professionals. A Kaiser spokesperson says the company does not use AI to diagnose patients, make clinical decisions, or determine medical necessity.
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16: It's Here and Now. Parenting changes your brain, literally.
22: The brains of both new fathers and mothers seem to shrink.
16: Wait, don't worry. A slightly smaller brain isn't a bad thing. That's Darby Saxby, a psychology professor at the University of Southern California. She joined us earlier this month to talk about her new book, Dad Brain, The New Science of Fatherhood and How It Shapes Men's Lives. But there's more to her book that we wanted to follow up on. It's her argument that getting men into caregiving roles and careers helps everyone.
22: As more men are getting into fields like nursing, that actually raises the prestige and perceived desirability of those fields. So one reason I'm so passionate about fatherhood is because I think we could actually appreciate more the value of parenting for everybody, men and women, that does the hard work of raising kids.
6: Well, here and now producer James Mastromarino, one of our new resident dads, asks Saskby about the importance of caregiving roles.
22: I think care is a measure of what makes a good society, how we look out for each other, how we protect the vulnerable, how we teach our young. And I would argue that our society has undervalued care relative to its importance. So I think elevating the transformative power of care and looking at the ways in which our neurobiology adapts to make us sensitive caregivers helps us understand what an important part of human experience caregiving can be.
2: You know, give us some concrete examples. Why do you think we undervalue care?
22: Well, if we look at how we pay early childcare workers and teachers relative to the importance of their jobs to society and to the well-being of children, I think it's pretty clear that we're not compensating caregivers as much as they contribute. And the same is true if you look at elder care, if you look at other kinds of sectors that focus on caring for others. And one reason that those sectors have historically been undervalued is because they've been seen as part of women's work. And I think because of the long legacy of sexism, we tend to see women's work as less deserving of high compensation. And as such, if you look at fields that are dominated by women, you often see lower salary levels. When men enter an occupational sector, salaries typically rise. In my book, I use the example of computer science as a field that was actually originally dominated by women. They had a job title that was called a computer, and they performed calculations that were used in early computing. And it was really only in the 70s that the technology and programming became more male-dominated fields. And as they did, salaries and prestige levels rose.
2: Well, and listeners are very probably aware of STEM, the acronym for science, technology, engineering, and mathematics, and the many efforts to get women involved in STEM. They may not have heard of HEAL careers, which stand for Health Education, Administration, and Literacy. You say that you're really surprised there aren't as many efforts to get men into HEAL careers as there are women into STEM. Why?
22: That's right. And in fact, men are more underrepresented within HEAL careers than women are within STEM. So you have fewer early childcare educators who are male, for example, than you have engineers who are female. Part of that is just about the value we place on feminine activities. And I think we see that when men are engaging in those activities, they're somehow diminishing their perceived status as men.
2: Yeah. And do you think this is a particularly American problem?
22: Well, I think we do have this rugged individualism that's baked into American culture. And you see the kind of lone cowboy ideal of masculinity. And if you look across different cultures, you do see different roles for dads that are shaped partially by the policy environment. So you have very generous paternity leaves in the Nordics, for example, and you have dads who are spending a lot of time with their kids. And so some of those cross-cultural differences are just driven by the extent of the support that men get for caregiving.
2: You know, I hear you, and of course I'm biased because I am a father of an 11-month-old. I got a fairly generous parental leave for the States, at least. But what do you say to people unconvinced that this is something that should be everyone's responsibility, that are perfectly content for there to be a division of labor when it comes to raising children?
22: So I would say children are literally the future of our society. They're our future workforce. They're our future citizens. We all have a stake in raising thriving kids. And there's really no more important job that a society does than raise its next generation. So I think to whatever extent we see that job as valuable, we want to get talented people to do it and to be committed to it. And I think gender biases can slow us down and actually make us less efficient in the way that we assign work to people depending on their talents. There are a lot of men who are fantastic parents, and we should celebrate their involvement in fatherhood.
6: That is Darby Saxby with Here Now producer and new dad, James Mastromarino. Saxby is a clinical psychologist and professor of psychology at the University of Southern California. Her book is Dad Brain, The New Science of Fatherhood and How It Shapes Men's Lives.

0: For KPBS, I'm Katie Anastas. State officials were sued this week after changing the official language for a ballot initiative that would create stricter voter ID rules. Prop 39 supporters say California's Democratic Attorney General rewrote the initiative's title and summary to mislead voters in the lead-up to November. Thad Kauser is a political scientist at UC San Diego. He says lawsuits like this are common because California statute charges a partisan elected official with finalizing ballot language.
1: The proponents are saying that, hey, that the attorney general is in the other party. They don't like my policy, and they're making the charge that that attorney general is writing an initiative summary that puts a barrier in the way to adopting this initiative.
0: Prop 39 supporters want the initiative language changed before the state publishes a voter information guide. An anti-theft system installed in more than 2 million cars in Southern California could make your vehicle more vulnerable to theft. That's according to a study by UC San Diego released last week. Researchers found thieves could hack the Bluetooth signal and use a universal key to access the vehicle. The device is made by the Carlsbad-based Car Security Systems. The company has released a patch to help reset the security device through the Car Security app. To see if your vehicle is affected, check for the words car on.
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7: It's Here and Now. The Surgeon General's office is urging Americans to donate blood. Earlier this week, the American Red Cross announced the U.S. blood supply has reached crisis levels. It's just the second time in the Red Cross's 150-year history that it has declared a national blood supply emergency, adding to that announcement that it has less than a day's supply of type O positive blood. That's the most common. Let's bring in Dr. Suchi Pandey, the chief medical officer at Stanford Blood Center in California. Dr. Pandey, just start there. Are less than a day supply of the most common blood type O positive. You know, obviously they calculate this. So what does that mean, less than a day supply?
8: You know, every-

0: the center.
1: It's such a fiasco.
0: Cortez said many of the buoys that ended up on the Mexican side of the river were salvaged by Mexican citizens and sold for scrap metal. Cortez had warned about the buoys when the Trump administration announced Operation River Wall in January. DHS said it would install over 500 miles of interconnected buoys in the Rio Grande as a barrier to illegal immigration.
1: All of this was already predicted. Our organization commissioned a risk assessment of the wall and buoy system.
0: Their study concluded that during a river flood, the buoys could break free and could slam into critical infrastructure, and that's what happened in Laredo. The city declared an emergency, shut down its international bridges, and sent first responders to the river to try to protect critical locations. At a press conference on Monday, Laredo Mayor Victor Trevino said the top concern was protecting the city's water system.
2: The Rio Grande is a primary source of drinking water. If our water intake facility were compromised, Laredo has approximately only 8 hours of water storage.
0: And he called on the Trump administration to rethink the buoys.
2: Our request is straightforward. We respectfully ask the appropriate federal agencies to conduct a comprehensive reassessment of the buoy deployment program before additional deployment decisions are made.
0: Democratic Congressman Henry Cuellar, also at the press conference, said the situation with the buoys happened because Congress isn't holding DHS accountable.
3: You cannot provide $260 billion without any oversight. They got that from there, from the $260 billion, $46.5 billion went for the border wall and for buoys.
0: Cuellar said because illegal immigration has been reduced, the buoys aren't needed.
3: They went down 96% without a single buoy being deployed in the water.
0: Cuellar pointed out that the July flood was moderate. He warned that the Rio Grande can have extreme flooding. This time there were no injuries and no damage, but next time it could be much worse. For NPR News, I'm David Martin Davies in San Antonio.
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14: I'm Robin Young. It's Here and Now. Austrian mathematician Kurt Gödel was one of the most respected logicians of the 20th century. He emigrated to the U.S. after World War II, and while studying for his citizenship test, confided to friends, renowned physicist Albert Einstein and economist Oscar Morgenstern, that he'd found an internal contradiction in the U.S. Constitution, a loophole that could lead to a legal fascist dictatorship. Now, law scholars have wondered about that loophole for decades. Amory Sievertson and Ben Brock Johnson, the hosts of WBUR's Endless Thread, talked to Rebecca Newberg.

0: 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It's Jade Hindman. 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
7: Welcome back. I'm Todd Zwillick. Let's get back to our conversation about the state of AI deception and detection tools, public trust in AI, and what it all means with how we interact with the fast-changing technology. We're here with Hadass Gold, AI correspondent at CNN, Claire Leibowitz, director of AI Trust and Society at the Partnership on AI, and Matthew Stamm, professor in the Department of Electrical and Computer Engineering at Drexel University. I want to talk about art. I want to talk about school. Before we get there, let's just stay on politics for one second. It's super important. You know, back in the LA mayor's race back in June, supporters of Republican candidate Spencer Pratt generated a bunch of AI videos. They got a lot of play online. One of them shows women in a Pilates class. Again, this is all fake, admitting that, yes, they're voting for Spencer Pratt.
8: Did someone mention Spencer Pratt? No? No. Oh, because I'm actually voting for him. Oh, so are we.
7: Now, Hadass Gold, these went viral. Some people understood that they were fake. It got a lot of juice, just sort of in meta coverage for the campaign. In Washington,

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4: In the South Bay, South 5B4 L Street, there's a crash blocking the slow lane. You're slow from at least J Street now. North 5, traffic up the coast from the 56 to Loma Santa Fe. Racetrack is open today. South 5 traffic on and off past the rest area in the Camp Pendleton to the 78. There's a lane closed at the Coaster Station. 3-hour wait San Ysidro, 2 hours Otay Mesa. KPBS traffic is supported by Unbound, helping children and families in need. 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

0: Live from NPR News, I'm Lakshmi Singh. The Alien Terrorist Removal Court in Washington, D.C. is secretive. It has been around for 30 years, and it has never convened until today. The Justice Department asked a federal judge to deport an Afghan woman in Texas on terrorism grounds. In a statement, Acting Attorney General Todd Blanche accuses Nazira Hajizadeh of links to a foiled ISIS plot to carry out a mass shooting on Election Day 2024. The 47-year-old son and son-in-law each pleaded guilty last year to taking part in the plot. However, the government has not criminally charged Zadeh, a permanent U.S. resident, opting instead for the untested civil proceeding. Public defender Matthew Farley accuses the government of violating due process. Minnesota's state IT services have disclosed a wide-ranging cyber attack against critical infrastructure across the state. Officials have not said who they think is behind it yet, but NPR's Jenna McLaughlin reports they are calling attention to a recent cybersecurity advisory from the government.
1: Between July 26th and 27th, hackers targeted more than 30 water and wastewater systems across Minnesota. Currently, there are no requests by local health officials to modify drinking water usage, but the investigation into the attacks is ongoing. The acting director of DHS's Cybersecurity and Infrastructure Security Agency, Nick Anderson, tells NPR that they are aware of the potential incidents in Minnesota and are helping to provide support along with the EPA. While Anderson did not attribute the activity to any specific hacking group, he said in a statement that organizations should review a federal advisory published just days ago about Iranian hackers targeting technology used by water utilities. Jenna McLaughlin, NPR News.
0: The war between the U.S. and Iran threatens to draw in more countries in the Middle East. Egypt might be the latest. Local authorities say an unidentified drone caused an explosion at a port yesterday, amplifying risks to the crucially vital Suez Canal trading route. The French Interior Minister says the country is still fighting 12 major wildfires. NPR's Eleanor Beardsley reports 275 people have been arrested on suspicion of starting blazes.
2: Interior Minister Laurent Nunez said 3,300 firefighters and 24 planes and helicopters are battling the biggest blazes near Bordeaux. The fires are now mostly contained but not extinguished. Numerous countries have contributed planes and firefighters. Munya Mostafawi, a climatologist and expert on climate change, says solidarity is needed in the short and long term because the fires are only going to get worse.
3: We need everybody to fight against climate change because it's a global enemy and we all have interests. We need to be all together. And we hope that America is coming back.
0: Eleanor Beardsley with that story. This is NPR News.
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5: For KPBS, I'm Katie Anastas. Hurricane Genevieve off the west coast of Mexico is sending powerful waves to Southern California. The big waves and hot weather could mean danger for swimmers and another busy week for lifeguards. San Diego Lifeguard Chief James Gartland says the heat could draw large crowds to San Diego's beaches this coming weekend. He wants people to stay safe.
6: Swim at a beach with a lifeguard. Swim in a designated swimming area. And when you get to that beach, ask that lifeguard where is a good safe place to swim and where should you go.
5: Waves could be as high as 9 feet, and San Diego's deserts could be as hot as 115 degrees. An anti-theft system installed in more than 2 million cars in Southern California could make your vehicle more vulnerable to theft. That's according to a study by UC San Diego released last week. The device is made by the Carlsbad-based Car Security Systems. Aaron Schulman is a computer science professor at UC San Diego who discovered the problem.
7: This car alarm that dealers are installing in every car they're selling in Southern California across all brands, Toyota, Honda, etc. Unfortunately, that is basically allowing you to get access to any one of those cars to unlock them, to drive them away in the most extreme case.
5: Researchers found thieves could hack the Bluetooth signal and use a universal key to access the vehicle. Car Security has released a patch to help reset the security device. 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
8: Welcome in, San Diego. It's Jade Hindman. On today's show, hear from a local author about her children's book on the significance of border ecology. Then Beth Accomando gives us a preview of two fringe plays. Plus, Julia Dixon Evans has your weekend preview. This is KPBS Midday Edition, connecting our communities through conversation. An architecture professor at the University of San Diego and her students have found a creative way to teach children about ecology at the San Diego-Tijuana border. They created a children's book called Alas al Borde, Borderland Wings. It's a bilingual book, and the idea was born out of her or their ecology research and community partnerships. Adriana Cuellar is the professor behind the newly published book. She joins me live in studio to share what she hopes children and families on both sides of the border will take from it. Adriana, welcome.
9: Thank you. Thank you, Jade. Good afternoon.
8: Yeah. So listen, without giving too much away, give us a synopsis of Alas al Borde, Borderland Wings.
9: Yes, so Borderland Wings is a bilingual children's book that is a culmination of a partnership, a national partnership with Promotora de las Bellas Artes and our design platform of Border Design Lab at the University of San Diego. We've been working on developing academic research through the lens of design. I mean design by architecture, landscape architecture, and urbanism. And with the community partnership through educational workshops across the border with Promotora de las Bellas Artes. And the book emerges as a project that brings and intersects this research and collective knowledge about our border landscape to children.
8: How did working with community partners on this inform how you wrote the book?
9: I didn't write the book. I worked together with the writer Javier Fernandez and in very close collaboration with Promotora, Victoria Cepeda, Rosa Rodriguez, Marco Amador, that we were all, we've been working with as well with students at the University of San Diego, architecture students on developing design strategies for conservation at Cañada de los Sauces Norte. Is a canyon right up against the border wall and also a frontier to the ocean. And through those workshops and design ideas, we developed insight field observations and as well children's drawings that developed into this collaboration. Yeah. I worked on the illustrations with Javier, and something that was very important for us was to maintain that interdisciplinary collaborative spirit. So through the process of, it's not about making a story and then illustrating or vice versa, but it was more of a conversation between the drawings that we've been producing at the lab, at the Border Design Lab, and the narrative of a native bird and a migrant bird that meet at the border and start a journey. And yeah, we go back and forth between the framing of the landscape and what it talks about through that.
8: Very interesting. I'm going to ask you more about that too, that the bird and all that. But I'm curious, I mean, because, you know, this book, it connects, you know, in a fun way, the study of plants and animals and the earth with a region that is so complex and bustling.
9: Yes.
8: What was the moment when you realized your ecology research of the border could really become a children's book?
9: No, that's an excellent question, because I think part of the responsibility, especially for us who live at this region, is that we can't think of academic research as these isolated enclaves that stay within the books of of the discipline. I think our responsibility is truly and how to translate that and make knowledge accessible. Mm-hmm. If we truly want to have an impact, I think part of the effort is to communicate and learn together about the region and allow that sort of nurturing and communication to open up the ideas that can guide projects. So even though it has a series of maybe not so much topics that are accessible for children, but we translated those into a very simple story. But nonetheless, at the end of the book, there's an outline that explains what was going on through each image and what is rendered behind the story as well. So you can look further between families or parents reading or teachers and the children as well. So.
8: Yeah. Well, were there any interesting ecological findings from your research that made it into the book?
9: Yes, I mean, there's several elements of this ecological observation. Part of a big inspiration has been the Tijuana estuary, mm-hmm. which is, in a way, a natural border condition. So it makes you reflect on our territory that the border is much more beyond our political border, that migration and in native species, even landscape plants, there's a lot of invasive and as well plants that cohabitate within the native plants that have been contributing to the environment. So the idea of coexistence, reciprocity, there's, you know, that's something that has been evolving that we wanted to project into the book.
8: Hmm. Well, I want to know more about you as well, because your career is actually in architecture.
9: Yes.
8: How did you end up developing a children's book about ecology along the border?
9: Yes. Yes, I'm an architect and designer. I have a practice with my partner, Marcel Sanchez, Cross Studio. We've done projects of a library, community library. Our practice has been very much based on border topics, on housing, on urban conditions, and it has been critical, the social dimension of the projects. Architecture is very much linked to the environment. We can't separate that. And sometimes we often think of architecture as this beautiful building or beautiful form. But something that I try to also teach in my classes is to think beyond that, of course. What are the relationships? What are the thresholds between, you know, a setback or a front yard? And how do you speak to your neighbor? So these are values of in design that really speak about you know, a collective territory mm-hmm. and how we build our cities.
8: Well, can you give me an example?
9: Yes, so very much we have a few projects. One is a housing project here in San Diego that we worked collaboratively with some other friends where we share, even though we have private property and we have a specific property line
8: lines,
9: in between.
8: Sure.
9: Knowing our neighbors, working together, we raise that line, and instead of a 3-foot setback, now we have a 6-foot setback with landscapes and so on. And then we push buildings back in between, you know, a new ADU with a house in the back. How do you create that open space that can lead into a community garden? So these ways of caring for the environment in the small domestic approach is important. So I don't see a separation at all in the children's book and being an architect. Yeah.
8: Well, that brings me to my next question, because mm-hmm. I want to talk more about that native bird and migrant duck that you mentioned earlier.
9: Yes.
8: They're the main characters. Are there any deep significance? Is there like a deep significance, you know, there, or is it just an artistic choice that you made? Tell me about that.
9: No, so Javier Fernandez, you know, working with him, he writes about ecology. He'd never written a children's book, so it was very interesting because he had all of that knowledge as well of which are the native species, which are the migrant species, and he proposed these two that are very emblematic of our region. Of course, there's more than 300 species all around, and some, you know, there's roads going north, roads going towards the south, and so yeah, it really evolves through that lens, both metaphorically but also on specific facts or information of our region.
8: And you also published this book is published in both English and Spanish.
9: Yes.
8: And it, you say it was important to do that.
9: No, absolutely, because we developed this, of course, in Tijuana in the field work, but as well the the plan is to, now that we just, it just came out a few weeks ago, we have a list of donations to do to the schools, elementary schools in both Tijuana and San Diego across the border, as well as community organizations binationally and other institutions. So it's really important if we really want to bridge how the children perceive the landscape is very different in mm-hmm. Tijuana than in San Diego. What children do here, recreational, is very different. And in Tijuana, you have to go outside of the city or cross the border mm-hmm. to access to parks and even the ocean. So building that understanding that it doesn't stop mm-hmm. at the wall, of course, for children in San Diego, especially in the northern part that perhaps, the border is not so much in their minds. It is part of our condition.
8: And you kind of have some of that experience firsthand because you were born in San Diego, but raised in Tijuana.
9: Yes. I grew up in Tijuana up until high school, and I didn't speak English well until I started my college here. Mm. Yeah.
8: All right. How do you hope bilingual families will experience the book together?
9: Yeah, I think that's wonderful. And I can see on both sides because some families, of course, in Tijuana, they want their children to learn English, and then in the U.S. So, it's an opportunity even for the learning, children that are learning Spanish to be able to compare the language and so on. And I think, it would be even wonderful to have it in three languages, like the Kumeyaay or other languages that really mm-hmm. speak about the region. So, that's kind of another
8: angle there, yeah. Well, listen, the border is often discussed in political terms. You've got the complex issues like the Tijuana River sewage crisis, which is a humanitarian issue there. You say ecology is something we can't overlook in these discussions.
9: Yes, and then the ecology goes beyond the environment. It's the ecology of humans, of different species. And really, I think... approaching the problems not from the conflict but from a shared understanding of our territory, I think we can have a better outcome in the decision making mm-hmm. In different layers.
8: This is, it's deep research and it's complex and it's academic, but yet this is accessible for children. How early do you think children should start learning about environmental stewardship and cross-border ecosystems?
9: I think children have a much more intuitive, better understanding of ecology than that. So you grow mm-hmm. up with adults, so we really have to take advantage of that, as early as possible. And the challenge is how to continue that mm-hmm. as an adult.
8: Well, do you see the book as a classroom resource?
9: Yeah, absolutely. I'm thinking of sharing with teachers that they could become part of, second, third grade type of classroom. But maybe why not? Even an art class or other topics. So that would be great.
8: Teach them while they're young.
9: Teach them as much as you can, yes.
8: Well, where can people find the book?
9: So we have a website. It's a very brief description right now, but we are donating it. We are in the process of donating and making, the book accessible to schools, institutions, and community organizations. But if anyone, even a family, are interested, I welcome them to look at borderdesignlab.org. Mm-hmm. And then there's just an icon there on Alas al Borde, Borderland Wings, where they can fill out a petition form, and then we can receive it and get that in the list, and we can announce when we will be distributing free copies after the donation. So
8: excellent. In the last few seconds we have, are there any overlooked stories about the border that you hope to tell in the future?
9: We continue to work on these. Another part of this project, we're working on an academic now type of book on border ecologies. So there's kind of this sort of pairing approach that doesn't stop. But this is great to have the opportunity to speak about this in here and to the children. It's been a wonderful yeah.
8: All right. Well, this is great. I've been speaking with Adriana Cuellar. She's an architecture professor at the University of San Diego. Adriana, thank you so very much.
9: Thank you so much.
8: Up next, Beth Accomando gives us a preview of two fringe plays you'll want to hear about. KPBS Midday Edition is back after the break.

0: Live for KPBS, I'm Katie Anastas. State officials were sued this week after changing language for a ballot initiative that would create stricter voter ID rules. KPBS Public Matters reporter Kevin Trevelin says that's common in California.
1: Republican San Diego Assemblymember Carl DeMaio is a leading supporter of Prop 39, which will be on the November ballot. But he recently told KCRA3 that California's Democratic Attorney General rewrote the initiative's title and summary to, quote, rig the process.
2: So that voters are confused and are prejudiced against voting for the initiative.
1: A pro-voter ID group filed suit Monday, saying the language is misleading and should be changed before the state publishes a voter information guide.
3: That's a charge that people have been making for generations in California.
1: Thad Kauser is a political scientist at UC San Diego. He says lawsuits tend to happen when states task partisan elected officials, like the attorney general, with finalizing ballot language. He says the way an initiative is phrased can impact whether voters support it.
3: These court battles, there are high stakes to them.
1: Kauser says well-funded outreach campaigns can make the initiative language itself less significant to the outcome of an election. Kevin Trevelin, KPBS News.
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4: Coastal clouds are clearing to sunshine this afternoon around 80 downtown. A dangerous extreme heat warning grips the interior. Valley locations could be as hot as 108 degrees, while the low deserts bake between 116 and 121. High surf advisories and coastal flood advisories are active due to pounding surf and unusually high tides. Coastal clouds, areas of drizzle expected overnight tonight. Lows drop to 68. The relentless severe heat wave strengthens as we move into the weekend. And, of course, we are going to see coastal locations go under a heat advisory for tomorrow. Temperatures will be at the low 80s. At the coast, near 110 in the valleys, up to 120 in the desert. A steady pattern of morning low clouds clearing to bright sunshine and hot temperatures in the afternoon, especially at the coast, staying hot and dry inland and in the mountains and desert. Extreme heat begins to ease as we move into the middle part of next week. Richard DeWedding at the Weather Channel.
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5: Good afternoon, Scott Bass with your surf report. A light west wind, 8 miles per hour, manageable surface conditions as the southern hemisphere swell mixes with 180-degree Hurricane Genevieve energy. The wave size 4 to 5 to 6 feet. Let's call it chest to head high, a little bit smaller than yesterday. The tide was just high at 11:18 a.m., a 4.2. Of note, the tropical energy bypassing much of San Diego. We do see fast-running beach break corners. Fun waves on tap here in the water, 72 degrees. 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
11: 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I'm Jade Hindman. This weekend, you have two different new plays to choose from, a horror comedy or a feminist musical. Both are from San Diego playwrights. KPBS arts reporter Beth Accomando sat down with Michael Mizrani and Sarah Alita LeClaire to talk about their new works. Here's that conversation.
12: Okay, I know that a feminist musical and a horror comedy may not sound like they have a lot in common. However, we are going to find out that they do. Both of you have shows opening this weekend. And before we get into the specifics of the show, I just want to talk about something that you do have in common. Both of you have gone through Fringe, done Fringe shows,
13: won awards.
12: So, Michael, coming through Fringe, how did that impact you in terms of making you decide that you wanted to pursue more writing? Because you have a dance background.
14: I do have a dance background, and I actually started in Fringe in dance. And I felt like, and lots of times I was told in dance, well, you can't do that. I'm like, why can't I do that? I can do that. About themes. I'm like, and so at Fringe, I did that and sold out theaters. Well, people want to see it, and there's an audience for it. And they're saying no. Well, I'm going to say yes and do it. And I've been doing it for like 15 years.
12: But then you moved more towards writing.
14: Well, that's because my body gave out. Basically, you dance. I'm like, I'm going to retire. I was 48. I retired when I was 48 or 49. I did a musical theater for a long time. And then during COVID, I was stuck at home. So I decided to take some writing. I could sit on my butt and write and not get hurt. I'm like, that's perfect. And that's what I did. And I just took course after course. I took a course at the Old Globe as well and just learned the craft. And I'm learning still. I mean, it's a process.
12: And Sarah, both of you have won awards at Fringe. How did going through Fringe and producing shows there and performing, how did that impact you as a theater producer?
13: I think just the speed of it, right? There's no time to belabor any worry that you have, and like pairing everything back to the simplest lighting design just in case, depending on the venue that you're in, and the simplest set design, and really just focusing on like, what are the words being said? What are the themes that you're trying to get across? And as you said, Michael, like people telling you this is unpalatable or nobody wants to see this kind of woman or these relationships are ABCD, you prove that wrong in the moment where you're like, well, but 400 people came to see it and loved
14: it, and
13: whatever. But yeah, I think like that's a real freedom when you don't have to think about like, is this commercial, which I think is a great thing about Fringe, that there's a lot of people who maybe have never written before or are trying to just tell their stories and try to figure out how to read poetry. What does a children's dance show look like in this kind of arena? What does a sword fighting Shakespeare look like? People kind of going, well, here's what I think is cool, and finding out that there are hundreds of people who agree and maybe you should do more of it. And so I think that's really what's helped me both as a producer and a writer, is as a writer going, maybe I just please myself and see if anybody likes it rather than trying to make it one thing or another. Yeah, as a producer, just realizing all that other stuff is just extra. A big, beautiful set is extra. Those all those things like add to the art, but at its bones, it's the story.
14: It's the script. It's the story. The themes.
12: And Sarah, you are going to be having Fairy Tale Monologues opening this weekend. This is a Riot production at Moxie. You actually had the world premiere of it at the most recent Fringe Festival. So what did you have an opportunity to kind of workshop by going through Fringe?
13: Yeah, I really like the process that we use at Riot, which is not just when I write things, but when any of our authors write things, we develop with the actors that are going to be playing the parts. And so their voices become, you know, whatever the story was at the beginning is not what our story became because of the individual actor saying, well, this makes me feel emasculated, or this makes me feel like she's not changing enough, or the request that they had. And then being able to put it in front of an audience, especially such a supportive audience as we have at Fringe, I think that's like no other place you'll ever perform, is in front of a whole bunch of artists who deeply want to see you succeed. We were able to see like there are lines that are funny that we thought were funny, but we didn't know that people would laugh out loud at those. And having such a reactive audience like Fringe let us know, okay, this is maybe coming across as we intended, this is not. And then just, you know, because we're so collaborative with our artists, the actors asked for things, having gone through 3 months of rehearsal and then saying, I would really love to have seen this moment between these two characters, and can we make that scene happen? And so I tried a lot of the things that they asked, and it meant that we sort of filled in gaps, that the audience responded to one moment and we thought, okay, well, let's expand that moment then, since they liked that. And then songs came kind of with all of that. So we have, I think, a fuller story with tighter themes, stronger relationships. I think some lightness, more lightness and more tragedy, if that's possible, and three new songs.
12: Now, this is a play that takes a lot of things that we're familiar with, fairy tale tropes and stories that we've heard growing up. And then what do you do to them?
13: So it always a feminist twist when I write, and I like to say my style is funny till it's not. So we're poking fun a little bit at the fact that every single story in fairy tales, in the Grimm's fairy tales, they usually begin with the mother is dead to begin with. And that's how you know that this child is kind. Or like this is our hero because their mother was dead and they live alone in the forest or whatever. So asking, like, why did the Grimm's brothers and like storytellers in general have to eliminate mothers in order for someone to be worthy of a story? Like, why did we have to be written out as women? And then it's asking questions about, is a princess story silly because it's considered feminine? Or is it actually like the forgotten stories of all these girls in arranged marriages, all these girls who had to survive what was thrown at them, that had no choice, that could have made an advantageous match into something that could benefit them if they were smart, if they were clever, if they were able to do things like that? And we kind of minimize those stories and think of them as silly Disney tropes when they're really the stories of survival. And then the last thing we look at is witches and how we always consider witches to be ugly and old and unlovable. Even Sondheim's Into the Woods, the witch is rejected by everyone around her. And in reality, women that were naturalists and healers and midwives would have been incredibly empathetic, since they passed their knowledge down matrilineally. That meant someone was having sex with them so that they could have daughters. So, yeah, we're trying to reclaim that evil witch and stepmother trope into something that's more about flawed and failing human women.
12: And Michael, you play off of tropes as well, but in a very different way. You have a horror comedy called Die Already. And we actually produced a short radio play version of this during the pandemic.
14: We did.
12: So what attracts you to kind of doing these horror comedies? This isn't exactly your first. You played in horror before.
14: Yeah. I think as a kid, I loved it. I always felt like if I was... if I lived, I would live because I killed the killer. And obviously. But I also felt like I was an outsider, like I didn't fit in, that people underestimated me. And then that's where I found the final girl. I felt like I would be that person. Mm-hmm. And they don't know me, but I would live. And you would all die. I would live. And so I think that's always been like in my psyche a little bit. In this show, I've sort of like took the tropes and spun them around. Like, there is no final girl. There's a final boy. And the person who's being chased knows all the tropes.
12: Well, and in terms of dealing with these horror tropes, you have a character who is a horror writer.
14: Yes.
12: And let's hear a little bit of the play.
15: You know what I finally figured out? After 12 rejections, you can't write authentic peril. You can't manufacture genuine dread. You have to find it. You have to build it. In real life, with real people, in a real location. Practical filmmaking, you might call it. I've been working on this for a long time, Brannigan. The setup, the characters, the location. You were always going to be the lead. The audience needs to believe the peril. So does the cast. This is where you stop being a person and start being a scene.
12: Now, one thing I find fascinating about you tackling horror films and tropes in the play is I've sat next to you at horror movies, and you are a major fraidy cat, covering your eyes, shaking your knees, jumping. So Like, that's how passion. Do you, I know, how do you meld those two things?
14: Yeah, and it's the dumbest things. It's like the cat in a closet. I'm like, it's so stupid. I'm like, oh, and Beth just laughs at me.
12: Oh, it's so much fun sitting next to
14: because
12: a jumper.
14: Because I'm a jumper. I am a jumper.
12: Yes.
14: I am a jumper.
13: But it's because you're invested.

0: gotten to the point where you like playing with those tropes that actually scare you and kind of revisiting them?
1: I think that fits into my sense of humor. It's very dark. And I like the tropes because I get to approach them in a way that's out of the box. I'm calling the show like Scream, but gayer. But Scream is pretty gay, but still, this is gayer still than that. All men all have ulterior motives except the hero. And Act Two becomes the trope of the chase and the bloodbath and everything. It becomes that in Act Two.
0: And this is going to be performed at Diversionary's Black Box.
1: Yes.
0: So this is a very tight, confined, claustrophobic space, sort of perfectly designed for horror. So how is working within that space kind of playing into the play itself?
1: I love that space. It's super small, intimate. The audience is right there, and there's a body right there, and they're struggling. You're like in the room, which is great. There's a blood in it, but it's not going to splatter a whole lot. It's very violent. So I think if you're in the room and you're that close and you experience it, lots of my shows have aspects of that, of violence or of drama. And you're in the room for that, and it's really a visceral reaction. I'll sit in the back and watch. I'm like, yes. They'll be like this, watching, because it's so close. There's no wall. And there's a fourth wall, but there's not a fourth wall because you're so close. It's not immersive by choice, but I think it's immersive by default.
0: And Sarah, you have not only written and are acting in this play, you've also composed the music.
2: Mm-hmm.
0: And how would you describe what kind of music this is? What can people expect from this?
2: Sure. It's as if a crazy woman sat down at the piano, having listened to Hadestown and Evanescence and a bunch of Irish folk songs, and just cried over the piano keys for days. That's what the music is. That's the energy. You know, I went to school here at SDSU. That's where I got my master's in classical music. It's something like my professors will probably roll over in their classrooms knowing that, you know, I'm not following the rules of counterpoint. And I have an operatic aria in there for one of my singers, B.J. Robinson.
1: Yeah.
2: But yeah, it's a disgrace. Bach and Beethoven would hate it. But it is very Evanescence, Lana Del Rey, Sarah Bareilles, kind of indie folk pop influenced. It's partly my love of Irish folk songs, which I grew up on, and just like loving that storytelling way of the poetry. Yeah, and a lot of it was influenced by my reading. I did like a year and a half of intense reading about witches. And then in that, reading a lot of poetry about witches, and sometimes the poems would move me and I would just sit and kind of noodle on the piano. So very piano-forward, romantic, pop-esque. Hadestown is probably the closest. Yeah, I think it's something that's like singable and we love it. Everything like sits in a beautiful key and it's all beautifully accompanied by Chris Miller, our music director, who also underscores everything. And so it has kind of like a cinematic feeling of just like music coming up underneath these like romantic or tragic scenes.
0: And can you select something for us to hear?
2: Yeah, this is Outside Time, and it's the song that starts the show. It's the theme of the happy functioning relationship. So anytime someone is in love or seeking love, there's four of us that sing this theme. Anytime you're in love or seeking love, this song will appear.

All right. Well, thank you for that excerpt. And one final question for both of you. Both of you have been working on these plays for a while. What is it like to have a play and come back to it? Do you feel like it's something that gives you a little distance and you're able to really fine-tune it more? Or is it hard to go back to them?

0: How do you feel about like having an evolution? Yours was particularly long.
1: Yeah, it was a long time ago. I like to do a reading and then leave it for a few months and then come back to it. And that's what I did with this play. It's what I do with most of my plays. Mm-hmm. A reading and then I'll just leave it and come back to it. And then just parse it out more and more and more. And usually it's editing things out mm-hmm. and that don't work or things that go on too long. Or I think it's a clever line, but it doesn't serve the story, so I take it out. I need that time, though. I need that time to actually go in, write it, a reading, go away, and come back to it and edit it.
2: Yeah. I think that's the hardest part, that like you wrote something that you're like, oh, damn, that's clever. Man, I'm so cute. And then you have to look at that line and go,
1: damn.
2: Okay, you have to go, but yeah. I love you. I'm sending you into the universe. Yeah, and I agree. Like those readings out loud, you don't realize, especially because I blog a lot, I write for the written page, and that is not good dialogue. And so trying to figure out, like, this person has now been talking for several sentences, and we just don't do that as humans. And so how do we, like, make this conversational again and not, like, high literature prose, but something that feels watchable? And thinking about exactly being the audience lets you think about that audience perspective of, like, has this scene gone on too long? Have we asked the audience to hold this, like, tragedy for too long? Is it exhausting to listen to one-liner after one-liner after like, you start to be embarrassed as the writer.
1: Yeah. There is a plot in there somewhere between the one-liners.
2: Right.
1: I can't find it.
2: Boy, I really thought I was cute. This is, like, six pages of this.
1: Yeah.
3: Now, both these plays are opening this weekend. Die Already will be at Diversionary Black Box, and Fairy Tale Monologues will be at Moxie. No offense to Die Already, but I am going opening night to Sarah's play because she's cooking for us.
1: I'm cooking on stage.
2: Even better.
3: So what are you making?
2: All my plays talk about food, but this one in particular, because I really tried to think about witches in what they are, which is not just people who are medicinal, but they also grew stuff in their gardens. And so they were probably like me, loving food and loving flavors. And in the play, the witch is always breaking open some kind of food, or she's canning, or she's grinding, or whatever. So everything that's mentioned in the play will be in physical form for you to taste so that we can be even more immersive. You can taste this, like, B.J. Robinson has this, like, sunflower seed and walnut song that he sings. And so you'll be able to have a little bit of that bread as you're going in and have the flavor of cardamom and the candied walnuts in your mouth when he's singing about it, to see if that does anything to intensify everything. Yeah, so that bread, I'm making some sourdough with purple butterfly peas, which just makes it beautiful and lavender. Strawberry tarts and glass slipper cookies and a lemon loaf. We like to keep it cute, and I taught in East County for years, and if nothing else, that's cookout land. So we like to, like, feed with our art.
1: Exactly.
3: All right. And then I'll be at Die Already later.
1: You better be. I'll come find you.
4: 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Both their plays open this weekend. 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
5: 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I'm Jade Hindman. 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
6: Hey, Jade. Thanks for having me.
5: Always great to have you here. So first up, let's talk rom-coms. Much Ado About Nothing opens Sunday at the Old Globe. What do you know?
6: Yeah, so this is considered a comedic masterpiece. It's thought to have been written around 1598, 1599, premiered on stage in the year 1600. It centers around the story of Beatrice and Benedict as they resist their friends' matchmaking efforts. It's the original enemies to lovers story. There's trickery, there's gossip, and one of the things that's really beloved about this play is like the wit and the banter between these characters who start out not at all interested in each other.
5: Gotta love a good messy rom-com there. You know, everyone loves an enemies to lovers story, so yeah. Tell me more about that.
6: And, you know, fun fact, Anyone But You, that movie with Sydney Sweeney and Glenn Powell, is an adaptation, a loose adaptation, of Much Ado About Nothing. And not just, like, the loose plot. There's also the character names. There's, like, the staged eavesdropping and also some direct lines straight from Shakespeare. So, Much Ado is the second play in the Old Globe's Summer Shakespeare series. It's going to be performed in their outdoor festival stage, Under the Stars. Directed by the Globe's artistic director, Barry Edelstein, probably one of the foremost Shakespeare experts of our time. It stars Eden Espinosa as Beatrice, Tally Sessions as Benedict, and also, if anyone saw Measure for Measure earlier this summer, also in the cast as Margaret is an actor called Maddie Goff, who's this, like, super versatile comedic actor, and they were a total scene stealer in that play as Elbow. Much Ado opens in previews on Sunday, and it's going to be on stage through August 30th.
5: And there's a lot of dance options this weekend, so let's take a look at a few, starting with a free performance from City Ballet.
6: Yeah, so this is called Ballet Under the Stars. It's a showcase for their the company's emerging artists and their pre-professional students, rooted in their summer intensive program. And these dancers are going to perform alongside the company's principal dancers. And they'll do a selection of shorter pieces, medleys. They're ranging from classical ballet to Sousa to jazz and even contemporary ballet. This is at the Epstein Family Amphitheater at UC San Diego. That's their outdoor stage. And open seating is free. Reservations are required. But if you do want reserved VIP seating, you can get tickets. You can buy them for $30. The performance starts at 8 on Friday night, but the doors do open at 7 p.m. if you want to grab your spot. And they'll have snacks and drinks available for purchase.
5: Great. Okay, so we have contemporary ballet from the Rosenbachs Project. What can you tell us about that show?
6: Yeah, so every year the Rosenbachs Project does a whole show of brand new premieres, new original choreography. It's called Debuts, and the Rosenbachs Project is a local contemporary dance company, and they so consistently just put out incredible, innovative stuff. They have, like, their shows have this high production value, super theatrical. It's incredible.
5: And there is a difference between contemporary ballet and traditional classic ballet, as they call it.
6: Right, right. It mainly comes down to the techniques and the rules and the structures. So in classical ballet, there's always these, like, basic positions, the five positions, the way that dancers move their feet and their legs. And in contemporary ballet, it's a lot looser. There's still those frameworks of the ballet technique, but there's more room for expression. There's more fluidity and experimentation. And the framework is also different for things like the music and the costumes and the plots, too. But a lot of the Rosenbachs' pieces do have strong plots, so it's not like an exclusive thing. Another thing that is impressive about this company is that these dancers are so talented. They're expressive, they're athletic, they're incredibly precise, and they're also really funny. And the company is doing three new works this weekend, one by choreographer Jennifer Archibald, Christian Denise, and that one has an original score. And then they're also doing a new piece by Carly Tapazio, who is the company co-founder. They're doing these shows at the Joan, which is the Signet Theater building in Liberty Station. Performances are 7:30 Friday and Saturday, and then 6 p.m. on Sunday.
5: And there's also a lot of music this weekend, including A.J.A. Monet tonight in a performance, but a special listening session the next night. So she's touring with her new album, The Color of Rain. Let's take a listen.

0: it be a labor of...
1: So this is Working Class Musicians by Aja Monet, and this album is just gorgeous. It's like a blend of poetry, blues, soul, jazz, and hip-hop. And she's going to perform at the Outdoor Amphitheater at UC San Diego, support from Deaf Sound, and then San Diego's own Josh Lane of The Sacred Souls. And if you want even more, Future is Color is doing one of their listening sessions with Aja Monet and Deaf Sound in person, talking about Monet's album. And then everyone can spend some time listening to it. That's Friday afternoon from 4 to 7 at the Museum of Contemporary Art San Diego. The listening session is free, but you'll want to reserve a spot as soon as possible. And you're also running out of time to check out the Giants exhibit, which is not free, but if you're already in the building, may as well.
2: Miss A-J-A as in Aja Monet. Okay. All right. One more. St. Vincent is performing with the San Diego Symphony on Saturday. Tell us about this interesting collaboration.
1: Yeah, so Annie Clark, otherwise known as St. Vincent, she is a six-time Grammy winner. Just this really solid career making inventive pop and rock. It feels weird to distill it down to one genre. And she has partnered with arranger and conductor Jules Buckley to bring her catalog to life with an orchestra. This track is from when she performed with BBC Proms. This was last year. This is Digital Witness.

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3: Oceanside crash, south on 5 Harbor Drive, that cleared off to the shoulder, four cars involved, so back things up to tail end through Camp Pendleton, and it's pretty solid to the 78. Eastbound 8 Hotel Circle, a stalled big rig in the right lane. Looks like that just cleared out of lanes, but it's heavy from Mission Bay past the 15. South 15 at the 52, that crash is on the shoulder, but slow from the 163, kind of off and on to the 805. South 805, heavy and solid, Sereno Valley to the 94. 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
4: Live from NPR News in Culver City, California, I'm Dwayne Brown. In Georgia, the father of a high school shooter was sentenced to 15 years in prison today for supplying the weapon his then 14-year-old son used to kill two teachers and two students in 2024. The judge told Colin Gray that he didn't provide a stable household for his son, Colt, who was sentenced to life without parole earlier this week after pleading guilty to the shooting at Appalachie High School.
5: You were convicted because the warning lights were flashing brighter and brighter. And you didn't get him help, and you didn't remove his access to the guns.
4: This marks another rare case in which a parent is being held responsible for a fatal shooting carried out by their child. Another high-profile case involved a school shooting in Michigan where the parents were convicted of involuntary manslaughter 2 years ago. Officials say cyber criminals hacked Minnesota's IT services department, threatening critical infrastructure across the state. But as NPR's Jenna McLaughlin tells us, there's still no word on who's behind it.
6: Between July 26th and 27th, hackers targeted more than 30 water and wastewater systems across Minnesota. Currently, there are no requests by local health officials to modify drinking water usage, but the investigation into the attacks is ongoing. The acting director of DHS's Cybersecurity and Infrastructure Security Agency, Nick Anderson, tells NPR that they are aware of the potential incidents in Minnesota and are helping to provide support along with the EPA. While Anderson did not attribute the activity to any specific hacking group, he said in a statement that organizations should review a federal advisory published just days ago about Iranian hackers targeting technology used by water utilities. Jenna McLaughlin, NPR News.
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7: Live on KPBS, I'm Debbie Cruz. As summer heats up, COVID-19 cases are also beginning to climb in San Diego County. KPBS health reporter Heidi DeMarco says for those most at risk, there's a new treatment option.
8: San Diego County reported an increase in COVID cases last week.
9: Looks like we're going to have another mini surge towards the end of the summer.
8: Dr. Ahmed Salem is a pulmonologist with Sharp Healthcare. He says there's a new option to help prevent illness after exposure. It's called Sacova.
9: This is a post-exposure. So, you know, you've been exposed to somebody with COVID. You don't have to be symptomatic, and it's a five-day regimen. So you take the pills to hopefully not develop full-blown infection.
8: According to the drug's manufacturer, a clinical trial found Sacova reduced the risk of developing COVID symptoms by 67% if started within 72 hours of contact.
9: If you are in one of those vulnerable populations, you're immunocompromised, you're elderly, you have multiple medical comorbidities, then this would be beneficial.
8: The list price for the 7-tablet regimen is about $1,400, though what patients pay will depend on insurance coverage. Heidi DeMarco, KPBS News.
7: The city of San Diego has renewed an agreement with Caltrans to continue clearing homeless encampments along a 5-mile stretch of freeways near downtown. But now, in addition to removing trash, the city will also be removing graffiti, weeding, and trimming trees. Franklin Coopersmith is with the city's Environmental Services Department. He says work over the first year of the agreement was successful.
0: Not only did we get over 100 people out, but we got people in the permanent housing, which that was not possible before with this same approach. So not only are we cleaning, but we're getting people out of here.
7: Coopersmith says crews removed over 413 tons of trash and helped more than 100 enter temporary or permanent housing. He says the most dangerous place for a person experiencing homelessness to live is along a freeway. Students from tribal bands and nations from Southern California last week gathered at Barona Indian Reservation for a series of workshops on art and culture.
10: If we don't teach the young people how to do these things, then they're not going to know and they're not going to understand like what they're all about.
7: That story is coming up. 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
12: This is All Things Considered from NPR News. I'm Juana Summers.
13: And I'm Sasha Pfeiffer. The U.S. economy grew a bit more slowly this spring than it did earlier in the year, but Americans continue to spend freely. Consumer spending is usually the biggest driver of economic growth, and that continued April, May, and June. NPR's Scott Horsley joins us now. Hi, Scott.
14: Hi, Sasha.
13: The Commerce Department came out this morning with its quarterly report card on the economy. What does it show?
14: It shows that gross domestic product grew at an annual rate of 1.5% in the second quarter. That's a bit of a slowdown from the first 3 months of the year, and the growth was really concentrated in some narrow categories. But as you say, the biggest driver of economic activity is consumer spending, and that held up pretty well. Mark Zandi, who's chief economist at Moody's Analytics, says a lot of the spending is being driven by upper-income shoppers who, you know, are feeling pretty good about their booming stock portfolios and their rising home values.
15: Consumers are spending at about a 2% growth rate. It's enough to keep the economy moving forward. It's okay, I'll take it, but it certainly could be better.
14: Lower income consumers are not feeling so flush. You know, lately their paychecks have not been keeping pace with the rising cost of living. So they're having to dip into savings or put more of their spending on the credit card. And you can only keep that up for so long. You know, the savings rate, which was already pretty anemic this spring, fell to its lowest level in 4 years last month.
13: And Scott, if consumer spending is still solid, as you say it is, then why did GDP growth slow down?
14: Well, there was a bit of drop in government spending during the quarter, and there was also a big jump in imports, which count against GDP. The D in GDP stands for domestic, so when we buy stuff from other countries, that is subtracted from the tally. Zandi notes there have been some big quarterly swings in the trade deficit over the last year and a half, thanks to the president's on-again, off-again tariffs.
15: Trade's going up and down and all around. Clearly, the tariffs are swinging things around. One quarter might add to growth, the next quarter might subtract growth. Net over time, it's kind of sort of a wash.
14: You know, the Supreme Court struck down many of the president's tariffs in late February, so there might have been a push among importers to bring stuff into the country during the spring quarter. Of course, now the administration's imposing new tariffs, and that could make imports more expensive in the second half of the year.
13: Give us an overview of how other sectors of the economy are doing.
14: Well, artificial intelligence is still on a tear. You know, we are seeing massive investment in those big data centers popping up around the country. That is helping to prop up the economy to some extent. On the negative side, a lot of the computer chips in those data centers are imported. So a lot of the money is going to South Korea or Taiwan rather than staying here at home. Data center growth is also pushing up prices. Another negative is the housing sector, which remains really weak. Freddie Mac said today the average mortgage rate has jumped to 6.66%, which makes it devilishly hard for some people to afford a home. Overall, Zandi says the GDP report suggests the economy is resting on a somewhat shaky foundation.
15: The economy is growing. It feels fragile to me in the sense that it's dependent on, you know, a couple things. It's not like there's a lot of cylinders operating all at the same time. It's one or two or three. And, you know, that's okay. But it means that the economy is in a kind of a tenuous spot if one of those cylinders doesn't operate well.
14: If the stock market were to suffer a downturn, for example, upper income families might dial back some of their spending. The unemployment rate is still low.

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1: Live on KPBS, I'm Debbie Cruz. Students from tribal bands and nations from Southern California last week gathered at Barona Reservation for a series of workshops on art and culture. KPBS East County reporter Elaine Alfaro met with some of the attendees who shared what the workshops and lessons mean to them.
2: My name is Talia, and I'm 14 years old.
3: Talia Baller is at a sewing workshop at

0: Barona Recreation Center. She's learning to make ribbon skirts, which have deep cultural and personal significance in Native American communities.
1: I chose the butterflies to represent the woman in my family and stuff, and the powerful bloodline. And then I liked how it was teal because I love the ocean and blue and stuff.
0: Talia is paired with Melody Sees from the Lost Coyotes Reservation. Melody helps her learn the meaning behind the sewing of the skirts.
2: The significance of bird skirts is, it's somebody taught me, and our job is to pass it on. So that's what I'm doing, is passing on what I was taught.
0: The skirts represent a symbol of identity and connect to other traditions like bird singing. Melody says they help tell the Lost Coyotes Band of Cahuilla and Cupeño Indians' creation story.
2: If we don't teach the young people how to do these things, then they're not going to know, and they're not going to understand what they're all about.
0: Talia is one of roughly 80 students who attended the two-day gathering hosted last week by the Native Youth Foundation. Nations and bands who sponsored the event included the Barona Band of Mission Indians, Siquan Band of the Kumeyaay Nation, San Pascual Band of Mission Indians, and more. In addition to the sewing workshops, students learned beading, pottery, and singing, among other activities. They've made changes in recent years to align with the interests of the students.
3: 3 years ago, we had sports mainly. None of the kids really went to them. They went to all the beading, the fashion design, more the culture stuff.
0: That's Keith Vasquez. He's one of the organizers of the event.
3: Now, year three, we're all in. It's all really culture workshops and fashion.
0: He says the connection between the teachers and youth is by design.
3: Whether it's with the fashion, whether it's with the culture, the gourd, that those kids can gain a mentor, gain an uncle, an auntie to help them, live through this life.
0: Manuel Navarro is a councilman for the Barona Band of Mission Indians. He's been part of an effort to preserve and teach bird singing, which connects to Talia's skirt. The songs and dances are one of the ways they tell and pass down their history.
4: I think bird singing, it helps create and strengthen our identity of who we are. A lot of these songs, depending where you come from, bird or, Ilsha, the different styles and variations, they have different stories, but all together, they bring us together and our people together. And one of the things I like to say when I talk to people in a group about our people is, this is so important because we don't want our ancestors to be forgotten. We want them to continue through us, through our knowledge, through our life, through our breath.
0: Vasquez says it's important for the youth to know their people's history.
3: I know we all are sort of thinking for our future, right? But in order to help our future, I got to think about my past, to think about what did I need not to go down those roads, and what would have prevented me from doing A, B, and C. So when you put two and two together, this came. I wish kids could know their identity. I wish I could know my identity more as a Native American man, right? Know my language more, know my teachings more, and all that.
0: Not far from Talia, in the main auditorium, 10-year-old Lania Spencer works with beads. She shared why it was important to her to learn.
5: When it comes to art culture, it's very, very cool. People that she didn't know about, and they did this, then stuff that she can remember and keep forever.
0: The students put on a fashion show at the end of the workshops. Here again is Talia.
1: I'm excited because it's been a long journey to make it and stuff. And so I'm excited to show it off.
0: She and her fellow students are ensuring the fabric of their culture is stitched between the past and future. Elaine Alfaro, KPBS News.
6: A federal judge dismissed a lawsuit this week challenging a California law aimed at cracking down on anti-Semitism in schools. CAP Radio's Laura Fitzgerald.
7: The law establishes new educational oversight by creating an anti-Semitism prevention coordinator. It also bans any instructional materials that are discriminatory. Members of the Legislative Jewish Caucus pushed for the legislation, citing an uptick in anti-Semitism in California schools. But opponents, including some teachers, students, and civil rights organizations like the ACLU, warned the law is overly broad and would stifle classroom discussion about Palestine, an argument the judge rejected. A middle school teacher in Berkeley Unified School District brought the lawsuit against Governor Gavin Newsom in the state, arguing the law violated her First Amendment rights. In Sacramento, I'm Laura Fitzgerald.
6: Here's traffic.
8: Southbound 15, a crash at the 52 cleared out. A crash at Friars is now out of lanes, but it's heavy through Murphy Canyon. South 805, long stretch, tough traffic. Serrano Valley to Imperial Avenue. And South 5 backed up before the 52, just about solid to a new crash just past the 54. They're moving off to the shoulder. And northbound 15 got hit with an accident as well. Rancho Bernardo Road, that is clearing out of lanes, still backed up from the 56. KPBS has partnered with StoryCorps for One Small Step. 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
9: It's All Things Considered from NPR News. I'm Sasha Pfeiffer.
10: And I'm Juana Summers. For the first time in a week, officials in the French region of Bordeaux say they're optimistic that they may have control over fires that have already ravaged more than 100,000 acres of land. And today, tens of thousands of people who were evacuated got the green light to go back home. NPR's Eleanor Beardsley is in Bordeaux. That's in southwest France. Hi, Eleanor.
11: Hi, Juana.
10: Eleanor, what is it like there? What have you seen and been hearing from people?
11: Yeah, well, when I got off the train this morning, it felt like stepping into an oven with a searing sun beating down, and there was an acrid smell in the air. Residents say depending on the wind, it has been smoky or not with all these fires, you know, around the city. Although I must say that Paris feels like an oven right now, too. Honestly, with four heat waves before the month of August has even begun, the entire country is parched. The interior minister said today that firefighters are battling 12 fires around the country right now, but the most serious fires have been here, and a top official in Bordeaux said there are only two active points in these fires now, so they are mostly under control.
10: I mean, that has to be such a relief for people there. What are they telling you?
11: Yeah, people are extremely relieved. You know, I actually met up with a French fire modeling scientist at San Jose State University's Wildfire Research Center in California. Aurélien Coste grew up here, though, and he's working in a rather new scientific field, he said, of trying to predict the dynamics of fires. And we went to a burned forest where the trunks were blackened and the soil was ashy gray sand. Two firefighters actually lost their lives there. Coste said the fires in Bordeaux this time were similar to recent devastating blazes in California because they were so intense and huge that they interacted with summer storms. He said it becomes like a giant feedback loop. There's this tunnel between the fire and the storm that can go 6 miles high, a column of heat and gas, and you cannot put it out. He said this fire cloud phenomenon is called pyrocumulonimbus. Here's Coste.
12: You can have downdraft that are very, very intense. And so when this downdraft, they hit the ground, you know, they can form winds that are going in any direction. So this makes the fire behavior very erratic. So it's very hard for the firefighters to anticipate what the fire is doing.
11: So he says with global warming, intense fires like this will surely be part of France's future.
10: I have to say, Eleanor, that sounds pretty frightening. What about those people that we were talking about who were evacuated? Are they headed home now?
11: Yeah, that's some good news. They absolutely are, but a lot of the roads are still closed, especially if there's only one road in and out of a forested area because they're reserving that for firefighters. But I went to the main Bordeaux Convention Center today where 6,000 people have been sleeping on cots for the last week. I met 90-year-old Maria Lalana. She said she left so quickly that she forgot everything she needed. Here she is.
13: On est parti en catastrophe. J'ai oublié les dents, les lunettes.
11: She says, we fled in such a panic, she told me. I left behind my teeth, my glasses, and my hearing aids. But she said she felt welcomed. Everyone told me that they really felt welcomed. They had doctors and veterinarians there, and many people had brought their pets. Mm. There were dogs and cats everywhere. Now, there were two firefighters, those two I just mentioned, who lost their lives. They are being mourned, but there are no other reported deaths at this point. And so while some 250 homes did burn in the Bordeaux suburbs, many people here feel the toll could have been a lot worse.
10: NPR's Eleanor Beardsley reporting in Bordeaux, France. Thank you.
11: You're welcome, Juana.
9: Over the past 3 months, Cyclospora has been wreaking havoc on the digestive systems of thousands of people in the United States. And that's just confirmed cases of the illness. The true number is probably a lot higher. It's the biggest outbreak of this parasite the U.S. has ever seen. What exactly is it doing to the body? NPR's Ping Huang takes us on its internal journey.
14: Cyclospora is a single-celled parasite. On a piece of lettuce, they would be very hard to see.
15: It would take about 100 of them linked end to end to fit across the head of a pin.
14: Vern Carruthers is a microbiologist who researches parasites and the immune system at the University of Michigan Medical School. His state is ground zero for the summer's biggest outbreak of cyclosporiasis, the disease caused by the parasite, where more than 10,000 people have eaten something like lettuce contaminated with microscopic pods. Carruthers calls them spores.
15: Once swallowed, the spores respond to signals in the gut like body temperature, probably bile, digestive enzymes, and this causes the parasites to be released from the spore.
14: The parasites go straight for the small intestine, where they burrow into the lining. Carruthers says they take over the cells and use them to make copies of themselves.
15: And these grow from just a few of the parasites that we would take in to millions of parasites replicating inside our intestinal cells.
14: After a while, some of those parasites turn into egg and sperm-like forms, which combine to form new microscopic pods. Joel Barrett at the Emory University School of Medicine used to lead a lab team at the Centers for Disease Control and Prevention that responded to parasitic outbreaks. He says this whole process messes with your intestinal lining.
16: It does things like reduces nutrient absorption, it causes a nausea, you know, it causes that diarrhea.
14: Just 1 milliliter of that diarrhea can contain around 1,000 of these parasite pods. As far as scientists can tell, the only way people get sickened by Cyclospora is by inadvertently ingesting these pods in food or water contaminated with traces of human waste. But not when they're fresh, Barrett says.
16: They have to sit out there in the environment and mature, and when they mature, then they become infectious.
14: These Cyclospora pods can hang out in water or on crops, surviving chlorine, sunlight, and cold temperatures. Dr. Bobby Pritt, a microbiologist at Mayo Clinic, says inside the body, Cyclospora infections can last for weeks or months.
17: It's much more complex than, say, the typical viral bug, stomach bug, that you can pass in a day or two.
14: Antibiotics can help. They stop the parasites from replicating, giving the immune system a better chance to clear them. Cyclosporiasis isn't typically fatal, and people seem to have milder infections in places where it's endemic. Still, in the U.S., it's been causing more suffering in recent years. Pritt says a major reason is that the U.S. gets produce from all over the world, but it's a mystery why it's so widespread this year.
17: It might just have been bad luck with a large dose that was put into products that just happened to be high consumables.
14: High consumables destined for big chain restaurants like Taco Bell, whose shredded lettuce from Taylor Farms in central Mexico has been linked as one source. Public health authorities are still working to figure out the rest of them. In the meantime, they recommend washing and cooking fresh vegetables to cut your risk of a gut-busting infection. Ping Huang, NPR News.

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4: North 15 at Kearney Villa, the left two lanes are blocked with a car fire. Traffic is very heavy behind it. Southbound 15 has been heavy from the 163 off and onto the 805. South 805 solid now from the split to Imperial Avenue. South 5, you're in and out of traffic, La Jolla to National City. And of course, South 163, very heavy from the 52 into downtown. East 52 slow, especially through Kearney Mesa. And North 15 slower through Rancho Bernardo at Via Rancho. 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
5: Live from NPR News in Culver City, California, I'm Dwayne Brown. President Trump is doubling down today after getting pushback from two Republican senators on choosing his former personal lawyer to officially become the nation's next attorney general. The confirmation of Todd Blanche remains uncertain as Senators John Cornyn and Tom Tillis seek reassurances that Blanche will end a tax provision benefiting Trump and his relatives, as well as the president's fund for people he sees as victims of the Biden administration. Andrew Desiderio is with Punchbowl News.
6: I think it's pretty clear that when it comes to Todd Blanche's nomination and his prospects for confirmation in the Senate, really the central issue is the anti-weaponization fund and the audit immunity deal for President Trump. The Epstein files issue is not a central matter in his confirmation, although I do think that this is that is a general topic that Congress will continue to fight about, to discuss amongst themselves.
5: In Colorado, flash flooding has forced people to flee their homes as monsoon rains fall across areas already burned by large wildfires. From Colorado Public Radio, Stina Sieg reports more rain is on the way.
7: The monsoon could bring more flooding to an area recently burned by one of the largest wildfires in state history. Hours west, Ouray County has seen days of flooding and debris flows. County spokesperson Jennifer Peterson says burn scars can cause floods for years after a fire moves through.
8: Any water that hits it is basically just going to roll right off the top and take any debris that is left over from the fire, meaning any ash and downed trees, limbs, all those things, and it just carries all that debris with it.
7: Monsoon rains typically last through at least August.
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9: This is All Things Considered on KPBS in San Diego. I'm Debbie Cruz. SEIU California, one of the most powerful political forces in the state, voted this week to take a neutral position on the billionaire's wealth tax, Proposition 40. Cap Radio's Laura Fitzgerald has more.
10: Prop 40 would impose a 5% tax on billionaires' assets. SEIU United Healthcare Workers proposed the tax without initial support from other SEIU unions. But this move by SEIU California to stay neutral is the latest example of how divided organized labor is over the billionaires' wealth tax. The umbrella organization is instead backing an effort to tax corporations whose employees make little enough to qualify for Medicaid and other public benefits. Governor Gavin Newsom signed a bill earlier this summer that would require the Department of Finance to present options for doing so next year. SEIU California represents 750,000 members and 17 local unions. In Sacramento, I'm Laura Fitzgerald.
9: Halloween is months away, but KPBS arts reporter Beth Accomando has found the perfect play to satisfy your craving for scary fun. It's a horror comedy called Die Already.
11: During the pandemic, Michael Mizzarani started writing short horror plays as a distraction. Now he has developed one of them into a full-length play.
12: This is the perfect plan if you would just die already!
0: Die Already is a horror comedy that affectionately riffs on the genre tropes that have made Mizzarini jump since he was a kid.
12: Because I'm a jumper. I am a jumper. Yeah, and it's the dumbest things. It's like the cat in a closet. I'm like, huh.
0: But now he smartly plays off of the formula with both humor and horror.
12: And I like the tropes because I get to approach him in a way that's out of the box. I'm calling the show, like Scream, but gayer.
0: So you won't find a final girl, but you will find a final boy and a character who knows all the tropes because he's a horror writer.
13: I've been working on this for a long time, Brannigan. The setup, the characters, the location. You were always going to be the lead. This is where you stop being a person and start being a scene.
0: Die Already will be slaying audiences this weekend and next at Diversionary Black Box. Beth Accomando, KPBS News.
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15: This is All Things Considered from NPR News. I'm Sasha Pfeiffer.
16: And I'm Juana Summers. Tech stocks have had a bumpy ride this week, down for several days, but up today. And it's part of a bigger trend. For months, markets have been jittery about the amount of money tech companies are spending on artificial intelligence. To tell us more about what is rattling the markets, we're joined now by NPR tech correspondent John Ruich. Hey there.
17: Hi, Juana.
16: So, John, we have heard from some major tech companies this week about their AI spending as they put out their quarterly earnings reports. Bring us up to speed.
17: Yeah, Microsoft, Meta, Qualcomm, and today Amazon are just a few of the big name companies who've been reporting quarterly earnings this week. Yeah, and they're all reporting strong earnings and surges in capital expenditures, or CapEx, which largely boils down to investment in AI, namely data centers or computing capacity to train and run AI. And across the board, executives are saying demand outstrips the supply of that computing capacity, or compute, in the words of Meta CEO Mark Zuckerberg, who spoke on an earnings call yesterday.
18: The high-level observation is that there's just nowhere near enough compute for all the demand.
17: So Meta and the others have been investing hundreds of billions of dollars on AI data centers. And that spending has actually become a huge driver of economic growth in the U.S. But we have this dynamic now where tech stocks, and in particular companies involved in that AI build-out and the buying and selling of chips that go into those data centers, have taken a hit in the past few weeks. There's been a serious sell-off in chip-related stocks. They rebounded a little today, but the volatility is perhaps the real story.
16: But these companies appear to be seeing opportunities and trying to grab them. So why are markets nervous?
17: Well, there's a few things going on. One of the biggest things is that the scale of the investment in AI is just unprecedented. On top of that, AI is developing at lightning speed, and there's this deluge of news and information about it every single day. And the markets just don't know how to process it all. Gil Luria is head of technology research at the financial services firm D.A. Davidson. He says, we've never seen anything quite like this, and so it's hard to separate signal from noise.
19: The market's overreacting to every piece of news because the market is looking for the answer to the big question, which is the data center build out almost over, right? That's the big question that everybody is asking every minute of every day right now.
17: So investors, he says, are parsing every nugget of information, every statement from an executive or financial forecast for signs that things might be slowing down. But markets are also looking beyond just these American companies.
16: What other factors are at play?
17: Well, there's been a brutal AI sell-off of tech stocks in South Korea, which has some very important tech companies like Samsung and the memory chip maker SK Hynix. Analysts say that's been sort of sloshing over into U.S. markets. And then there's China. In recent weeks, we've seen a new AI model called Kimi K3 out of China that some say shrinks the U.S. lead in AI and shows that free models rather than the ones you pay for can be excellent. This week also, the tech media outlet The Information and Reuters reported that a Chinese company has started manufacturing an advanced machine used to make chips. It's a technology they didn't have before. NPR hasn't independently confirmed this, but These pieces of information have been interpreted by investors as bad for American AI and therefore bad for the profitability of companies spending all that money on American AI infrastructure, because it all adds up to China's, it all adds to China's competitive edge, and that's weighing down stocks.
16: So, I mean, John, it's clear the markets are nervous, but I have to ask, should they be?
17: I don't think we really know, to be honest. I mean, look, chip stocks have slipped over the past month or so, but a fund of chip shares that some analysts watch as a proxy for the sector is up about 50% so far this year. For now, the analysts that I'm talking to think the fundamentals of the big companies involved in AI and chips are solid. Earnings of the listed companies, for instance, have been good. And behemoth startups like Anthropic and OpenAI are now making billions of dollars in revenue from zero not that long ago. The bottom line is nobody knows how this is all going to shake out over time. And the market's probably going to be on edge as long as investors keep feeling

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1: This is All Things Considered on KPBS in San Diego. I'm Debbie Cruz. New rules for sharing water on the drought-stricken Colorado River are coming this week. California could face some of the largest cuts, but San Diego's water supply could look different than other cities affected. KJZZ reporter Alex Hager sat down with Midday Edition host Jade Heidman to talk about what's driving the new rules and what that means for California.
2: Conditions have been pretty dire for the Colorado River. Give us some detail about how bad things are and what factors led to this point.
3: Well, what we're seeing right now is a short-term crisis on top of a long-term crisis. Climate change and drought have been making the river drier for 26 years now. The simple fact is that the Colorado River mostly starts as snow in the Rocky Mountains, and there is less of it. We had one of the driest years in recorded history this most recent winter, meaning that there was a new level of urgency to that dry condition. And as a result of that, with supply going down, reservoirs that

0: store that water, the nation's two largest, Lake Powell and Lake Mead, have been getting perilously low.
1: Well, as you mentioned, you know, the conditions are dire. California and six other states share the river's water. Talk about why the federal government is negotiating new rules for how much they each can use right now.
0: The West looks very different. Our cities are bigger, our industries are bigger, and the river looks very different. There is less water in it than there used to be, thanks to climate change and drought. So over the years, those rules have been kind of tweaked, and they've added different layers on top of them to change water use depending on the demands of the day. The most recent tweak from 2019 is set to expire this fall. So there is a rush to replace those rules before they expire. The idea was all seven states from across the Colorado River Basin, that's California, Arizona, and Nevada, and then Colorado, Utah, and Wyoming and New Mexico. The idea was that those seven states would agree on a new plan and share the pain of cutbacks among them to rein in demand across the entire system. But what we've seen so far through more than a year of negotiations is that those states were unable to find a consensus. So without a consensus, the federal government has to step in and come up with its own rules. What seems to be happening now is that the lower basin states, California, Arizona, and Nevada, they, under earlier drafts of the federal rules, were slated to take the biggest cutbacks. And so the rules that we're expecting to see are going to be the product of a counterproposal.
1: Well, so what do you know so far about this plan? I mean, how much water might California need to cut back on?
0: We are likely going to see significant cuts for Arizona and California, and you are unlikely to feel them at your kitchen faucet. What is going to change is we are going to exit an era of cheap water. For a long time, it has been very inexpensive to get water piped to your home. But as cities work on these contingency plans so they can survive the drier future ahead, they have to build big new infrastructure. They have to pay more to get water.
1: So, you know, one thing that I'm curious about too is, you know, San Diego obviously has long depended on the Colorado River, but as you know, it now has excess water to sell. So what led to this surplus of water that we have, and is the plan to sell it a good idea still?
0: Because the rest of the Colorado River Basin is facing a drought, just like San Diego, but San Diego is the only place that has a large-scale desalination facility, they're working on a sort of transfer program or an exchange. So right now, water agencies in Arizona and Nevada, especially in some of the cities that are going to be hardest hit by this next round of cutbacks, that we expect to be hardest hit by this next round of cutbacks, they are exploring an agreement with San Diego County's Water Authority to exchange water, where the main water agency in Central Arizona would pay the San Diego County Water Authority to leave some of its water in the Colorado River, where Arizona can take it. And because they are not using that Colorado River water, San Diego will lean harder on the water it gets from the desalination facility.
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3: The North 163 and 15 connector, the left lanes are blocked with a car fire. North 163 is stacked up out of Kearny Mesa. South 163 also heavy from the 52 into downtown. East 52 very heavy through Kearny Mesa. South 805 a solid split to the 94. That is the same for the southbound 5. North 5 heavy Carmel Valley into Solana Beach, and East 78 heavy through San Marcos. 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
5: 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I'm Juana Summers.
6: And I'm Sasha Pfeiffer. The intestinal illness cyclospora may not seem to have much of a connection with Christopher Nolan's film adaptation of The Odyssey, but they do have one thing in common: parasites. For this week's Word of the Week, NPR's Ava Berger looks at the unlikely link between the spreading stomach bug and the hit summer movie.
7: After years of war,
8: of all the trials and tribulations of Odysseus's 10-year journey, Cyclospora was not one of them.
7: No one could stand between my men. And home.
8: But he encountered another type of parasite when he returned home. The men courting his wife, Penelope.
9: What would he do if he came back here and find all these suitors in his house?
8: The word parasites originates from ancient Greek and Roman writings. It was used to describe someone, usually poor, who would entertain a wealthy person to get food. According to Richard Martin, a classics professor at Stanford University, it quickly turned into a popular comedic trope.
10: So you could always expect the parasite to come on stage and do crazy stuff.
8: He describes it as some of the classic sketch comedy we know today. Think Kramer and Seinfeld, or Abbott and Costello.
11: Well, then who's playing first?
12: Yes.
11: I mean, the fellow's name on first base.
12: Who?
11: The fellow playing first base for St. Louis.
12: Who?
11: The guy on first base.
12: Who is on first?
8: All right. So how did we get from this comedy to the parasite, Cyclospora? Martin said we know the Greeks understood a parasite as a person who eats at the table of another, and doctors, until at least the 20th century, would have known Greek and Latin.
10: And so they thought, okay, that's a kind of bug that feeds off another one.
8: Craig Hedberg is a professor at the School of Public Health at the University of Minnesota. That's exactly how he would define a parasite.
13: You know, parasite is something that is preying on something else.
8: Like the parasites of Greek literature, Cyclospora does like to eat our nutrients, that is. The recent outbreak has made thousands of Americans sick. But unlike the Greek characters, Hedberg said, there's nothing funny about Cyclospora.
13: We have a lot of fun talking about diarrhea, but diarrhea isn't a fun thing to actually experience on a personal level.
8: Let's just say it's safest to experience parasites only in Christopher Nolan's epic film. Ava Berger, NPR News.
5: A Hollywood icon is preparing for a comeback. The Cinerama Dome, one of the most famous movie theaters in the world, has been closed since the COVID pandemic, but it's now got a new lease on life thanks to Sony and Alamo Drafthouse Cinema. NPR's Mandalit Del Barco reports.
14: News of the Cinerama Dome's rebound has passionate cinephiles excited.
15: It's back! Let's go, the Dome! It's back!
14: Filmmaker Luke Harris posted his reaction on Instagram when he heard that Sony Pictures is leasing the famous Hollywood theater. The studio announced it will restore and reopen the Cinerama Dome in 2028. Alamo Drafthouse will program and operate it and 14 other screens at the adjoining multiplex.
16: It's really exciting, yes. There's been a lot of people waiting with bated breath to see when the Dome is going to reopen. People think of this as the ultimate Hollywood experience.
14: S. Scott Norton is on the board of the Los Angeles Historic Theater Foundation. He says it was always an immersive experience to watch movies inside the geodesic-shaped auditorium designed to show widescreen movies.
16: When I saw Close Encounters on this giant screen curved around me, it knocked my socks off.
14: In 1963, the Cinerama Dome was built by William Forman, the founder of Pacific Theaters, who had popularized drive-in cinemas. Forman commissioned a French architect and got the theater constructed in 16 weeks, just in time for the world premiere of a madcap comedy filmed in Ultra Panavision 70 millimeter. The movie ran 4 hours long with an intermission. It featured a who's who of comedy at the time, including Sid Caesar, Edie Adams, Milton Berle, and Buddy Hackett. Buster Keaton even makes a 10-second cameo.
17: It's a mad, mad, mad, mad world played at the Cinerama Dome, the brand new theater, for 2 years without stopping.
14: Karen Sharp is the widow of the movie's director, Stanley Kramer. She spoke at a rally to preserve the Cinerama Dome last year and recalled the star-studded premiere.
17: Bobby Kennedy came, Adlai Stevenson came, and President Mrs. Kennedy accepted the invitation to attend. A few days before, they called Stanley and said, "We're so sorry, we have to regret the invitation because President and Mrs. Kennedy have to go to Dallas." And so we know what happened in Dallas.
14: Over the decades, the theater became a mecca for cinephiles. The Dome was sometimes costumed like the movies it screened. Once a replica Godzilla burst through the top. Another time it was painted green with ears to resemble Shrek's head. Fans were treated to countless premieres and special events.
12: I mean it from the bottom of my wicked black heart. Thank you very much for showing up and let's enjoy the film.
14: Filmmaker Quentin Tarantino personally welcomed audiences to his 2019 premiere of Once Upon a Time in Hollywood, which included exterior shots of the Dome. 2 years later, after the Cinerama Dome's operators went bankrupt due to the pandemic, Tarantino talked about how it was one of his favorite L.A. landmarks. Here he is on the Jess Cagle Show on Sirius XM.
18: Look, I would love to, I don't know if I can 100% afford it, but I would love to own the Cinerama Dome. That would be fantastic.
14: Tarantino already owns two other historic L.A. cinemas, but other preservationists and activists have been working to revive the dormant theater. Here on Sunset Boulevard, you can see the Cinerama Dome is all boarded up. Here's where we find one young man who tried to save this theater for years.
19: My name is Benjamin Steinberg. The Cinerama Dome is the most famous movie theater in the world. Like, it seemed like it was just going to be a demolition by neglect. So I was like, something has to be done.
14: Steinberg is a 27-year-old filmmaker and actor who appeared on TV's Brooklyn Nine-Nine. He created a campaign to save the Cinerama Dome with a few street rallies and an online petition that amassed more than 30,000 signatures. Then in March, Steinberg went even further to get the attention of the Foreman family, which still owns the property.
19: I projected onto the dome a photo of the owner's face, asking them to reopen it. We actually projected it for like 2 hours, and then they called the police on us, and they just said that the ownership considered it an escalation and harassment. Yeah, I never wanted to anger the owner, so we stopped immediately.
14: Steinberg's stunt created a lot of buzz and may have moved the needle, says theater preservationist Escott Norton. His group had been consulting with architects on restoration plans in hopes that someone would save the day.
16: We were all working behind the scenes, but Ben Steinberg really got on board social media to save the dome. I'm very happy he did. You know, you sort of have to rattle the chains sometimes.
14: Sony promised to preserve the Cinerama Dome's history while ensuring its future. Mandalit Del Barco, NPR News, Los Angeles.

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5: Eastbound 78 Nordahl crash has been cleared out of lanes, but adding to this heavy traffic behind it through San Marcos. Our South 5 and 805 drives are almost solid from the split to National City. South 163, very heavy as well from the 52 into downtown. Eastbound 8 in Hotel Circle, they cleared a big rig out of lanes, but it's heavy from Mission Bay out to San Diego State. East 52 also slow, Kearny Mesa over the summit. Traffic supported by Humphrey's Concerts by the Bay, presenting Judy Collins, Sweet Judy Blue Eyes Farewell Tour, playing her hits with special guest Amanda Shires. 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
6: Do you know of wrongdoing that needs to be exposed, or an important story that isn't being covered in the news? The KPBS Investigations team wants to hear from you.